I did not grow up in a Christian home. I come from a very country, rough cut sort of people. You know, I remember having friends at school that worshiped God, but I would, you know, just say God's name and, you know, use it in profanity to taunt them. I had started pipelining at 18 years old. For people who don't know, that is, you know, laying oil and gas pipelines. And as I'm doing this lifestyle, it's a lot of alcohol involved, a lot of partying. I would get into these huge bar brawls, go to jail, just a wild, crazy life. And my wife tells me, she says, I don't know if you're going to come home to me alive or dead. And she gives me the ultimatum. Either you stay home, you be done, or I am going to leave. I told her, I said, you can leave. When my wife left, I was sitting on my couch, and the thought came to me to go pick up my diary and read it. And so when I was going back through all the years of me being on the road, I knew that I was missing the greater reality of, hey, this stuff is just temporary. Is there anything beyond this for me? So I called her and I said to my wife, I said, would you come home and read the Bible with me? And she says, yeah. So she comes back and we start trying to read the Bible together. I started to check out the internet to check and see if what I was learning topically was lining up with anybody else's ideas or thoughts. I was so confused when I got online. There are so many different ideas and beliefs, and I'll never forget stumbling upon this ministry, Amazing Facts. As I clicked the video, here was this man, Doug Batchelor, and he's breaking down the Bible. So simple, it all makes sense. Using scriptures, I'm understanding, this is how I'm being led, and these are making sense. And they were always offering something for free. Always something for free. And I just thought, wow, this is absolutely amazing, this ministry. Amazing Facts is a tool that God is able to use to change lives. I have since lost every desire to want to be violent and to, you know, hurt other people. That fighting spirit, he took it from me. The alcoholism, he took it from me. The tobacco that I chewed, all of it, he took every bit of it from me. And Amazing Facts is the resource, the tool in God's hands to be able to help people like me that had no clue how to understand the Bible. My name is Dusty Taylor, and I thank you for being a part of changing my life.

storyline is so familiar now. A kindly grandfather in some quiet town is found to be a gangster living under an assumed identity. A civic leader loses her elected role when her history is revealed behind a different name. We shake the dust off polished shoes in not-so-righteous indignation, for we prize honesty, we say. And yet, we know this story well. Before we learned to count or read, the orbit of our life was willful, proud, and self-involved. To these we added faults we chose, the cruelties of school playgrounds, the teenage gossip that cut worse than any knife, the damage done our bodies and our minds through substance.

distances and time ill spent. Our failures ran much faster than our years. And then, one day, the Father offered us a new and strange identity. Forgiven sinner, healed outcast, prodigal brought home. He wouldn't let us take a lesser role, but righteously insisted we accept our place as sons and daughters deeply loved. So now we live with this assumed identity and struggle with the Father's robe we feel ineligible to wear. He is relentlessly insistent on this new life he's given us. Do not call something unclean if God has made it clean. To feel unworthy never means that we are unforgiven. Grace is the way we're learning how to live within the Father's house, enjoy His love, and welcome other prodigals back home. Put on the awkward robe of grace and stay in it.

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1: In the book of Proverbs, chapter 18, verse 21, the Bible says that death and life are in the power of the tongue, and they that love it shall eat the fruit of it. About a month ago, I was at a church potluck, and I was going through the line, and I saw a big bowl in front of me of what looked like delicious purple cabbage. And so I loaded up and put it on my plate, and then I went and sat down next to my wife and her mother. And we struck up a conversation. I took a bite of the cabbage, and my wife's mother looked at me and said, "How do you like the cabbage?" And I just responded honestly, and I said, "Well, actually, I don't really care for it. I don't like it." And then she looked at me and she said, "Oh, I'm sorry, I made it." And then I was pretty embarrassed, and I thought about the classic statement, insert foot into mouth. And that's what I did. I was sorry I said it, but she's a nice lady, and she forgave me. And obviously, you know, that was an embarrassing moment, but it wasn't of eternal consequences. But the Bible tells us that what we say can affect people's lives for good or for evil. It can affect people for eternity. Life and death, Proverbs says, are in the power of the tongue, and they that love it shall eat the fruit of it. Jesus Christ wants us to be careful of the things that we say. Everything we say has an impact on somebody's heart, somebody's life, and our words are more important than we realize. Death and life, the Bible says, are in the power of the tongue, and they that love it shall eat the fruit of it. You have just heard His Voice Today.
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0: Hereby perceive we the love of God, because he laid down his life for us, and we ought to lay down our lives for the brethren. 1 John chapter 3, verse 16. Now if any man have not the Spirit of Christ, he is none of his. This is close language. Who can stand the test? The Word of God is to us a daguerreotype of the mind of God and of Christ, also of man fallen and man renewed after the image of Christ, possessing the divine mind. We may compare our thoughts, feelings, and intentions with the picture of Christ. We have no relationship with him unless we are willing to work the works of Christ. Christ came to do his Father's will. Are we following in his steps? All who have named the name of Christ should be constantly seeking for a more intimate acquaintance with him, that they may walk even as he walked and do the works of Christ. We should appropriate the lessons of his life to our lives. Christ gave himself for us that he might redeem us from all iniquity and purify unto himself a peculiar people zealous of good works. Hereby perceive we the love of God, because he laid down his life for us, and we ought to lay down our lives for the brethren. Here is the work of self-denial, which we must enter upon with cheerfulness, in imitation of the example of our Redeemer. The Christian's life must be one of conflict and of sacrifice. The path of duty should be followed, not the path of inclination and of choice. We must let Christ into our hearts and homes if we would walk in the light. Home should be made all that the name implies. It should be a little heaven upon the earth, a place where the affections are cultivated instead of being studiously repressed. Our happiness depends upon this cultivation of love, sympathy, and polite courtesy to one another. The reason why there are so many hard-hearted men and women in our world is because true affection has been regarded as weakness and has been discouraged and repressed. The better part of the nature of those of this class was perverted and dwarfed in childhood, and unless rays of divine light can melt away their coldness and hard-hearted selfishness, the happiness of such is buried forever. If we would have tender hearts, such as Jesus had when he was upon the earth, and sanctified sympathy, such as the angels have for sinful mortals, we must cultivate the sympathies of childhood, which are simplicity itself. Then we shall be refined, elevated, and directed by heavenly principles. This passage was taken from the Review and Herald, June 22nd, 1886. Our Daily Bread, July 28th.
1: I encourage you to be ye doers of the word and not hearers only. Thank you for listening, and be sure to join us tomorrow for your daily devotional reading.

0: Amazing facts change lives.
1: I felt like I was receiving some angel messages in around my son's death. My son Jesse was just 31 years old, so I didn't expect him to die before I did. But in November of 2009, we decided to have Thanksgiving

0: Eating, taking his medicine, just wasting away.
1: We were putting out Amazing Facts Bible study guides, and we had sent out cards, and we had this card, but when I knocked on Sue and Kirk's door, by mistake.
2: And we were convinced that this was the right house, and it obviously turned out to our surprise to be the wrong house.
3: When it came by, we weren't expecting them. He told me about these pamphlets, these amazing facts that explain their doctrine.
2: Well, to our surprise, when they answered the door, the gentleman, when he saw what we were doing, he said, well, we would like to take these studies.
3: Anything about the Lord that increases my faith is always open.
0: These lessons came at a time when we didn't know we were searching. We didn't know what we needed. We were just hurting from the grief that we'd been through.
4: When I saw the studies by Amazing Facts about the Sabbath, it struck a chord with me because I remembered when I had talked to my mother as a child about the Sabbath, about seeing that truth. When I was only 8 years old and asking her why we didn't honor the Sabbath day. And she told me that it was just not the way that they did things. Well, that wasn't a good enough expression, a good enough explanation. There was no scriptural basis for what she told me. She just said to forget it. And I went through all of the studies that we had gotten, and I wanted more. So I decided that, well, if they put out these Amazing Facts Bible studies, there must be something online about them. So I decided to check it out. I went on the computer to Amazing Facts, and it said it right down at the bottom of the Bible studies, amazingfacts.org. Checked it out, and there was free Bible studies there. It was the very same ones that we had been studying. After finding the Amazing Facts Bible studies online, and I did them all, I think there were 27, 28 Bible studies, I felt like I was finally seeing the truth after all these years. We ordered the Amazing Facts DVDs, like The Cosmic Conflict and The Final Events, Prophecy Foundations, and different materials like that. Went through them, enjoyed all of them, and they impacted our lives even more.
5: Well, I worked at the post office. I knew Kirk and Sue for a very long time. And I wasn't allowed to talk to anyone about the Bible and Bible studies and things like that because they told us not to. But anyway, when Sue came in and talked about it, she talked about the Sabbath. And I told her, I said, well, Sue, I go to church on Saturday.
4: So I invited myself. She was excited, of course, to have me go. Husband and I both started going that very next Sabbath. And it wasn't but just 4 months after that we were baptized in this church. And it felt like the most glorious experience I could have ever had.
2: The thing that touches my heart the most is Merwin and I have been doing this for, the last year and a half or 2 years. And Sue is not the only one that has responded to Amazing Facts. We've had several others that have responded and have been baptized. So this is what really makes it exciting. There's times it's discouraging. But the bottom line is, every time you see somebody in the water being baptized, it's a thrill.
4: I know that Jesus loves me. After all of the tragedy that I've been through, He made sure that the two men came and brought the Amazing Facts Bible studies to me and my husband. My life will never be the same. It is forever changed, and I am forever part of the family of God.

The diet lasts a dozen days. The treadmill hasn't spun 10 miles. The Bible sits where it was left, unopened and unsavored. We grieve the effortless unraveling of all the goals we wanted to achieve, to lose the weight, increase the steps, find hope and quiet in God's Word. We are too close to dreams undone, to lofty visions gone awry. So how does God address our lack of grit and gratitude?

attitude. I will be faithful to you and make you mine, and you will finally know me as the Lord, God says. He knows our frame, the psalmist says. He remembers we are dust. And so Christ came to walk our dust, to know our pain, to understand how irresolute we are. This high priest of ours understands our weaknesses, for he faced all of the same testings we do, yet he did not sin. Grace always moves toward us, redeems our goals, and tells us we are loved. We fall in step with one who holds us when we stumble. He is resolved when we are not, and faithful when we wander. Receive his strength.

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1: In Revelation chapter 22, verse 5, the Bible says that in heaven there shall be no night there, and they need no candle, neither light of the sun, for the Lord God gives them light, and they shall reign forever and ever. Just a few mornings ago, my little boy, our 8-year-old son Seth, woke up and ran into the living room and said, "Daddy, Daddy, I had a dream last night, an amazing dream." He said, "I dreamed that I went to heaven, and I was there inside the New Jerusalem in the Holy City, and I saw Jesus sitting upon his throne, and his face was so bright," Seth said, "that I had to squint." I tell you, hearing words like that coming out of the mouth of a little boy who is so dear to my heart, it just thrilled me. It thrilled me to have Seth thinking about heaven, thinking about the New Jerusalem, and about being with Jesus, and how bright our Lord really is. Revelation chapter 22, verse 5 says that in heaven there will be no night there, and they need no candle, neither light of the sun, for the Lord God gives them light, and they shall reign forever and ever. Now, truly, spiritually, it's dark down here. But someday, Jesus will come and gather his people and take us up to glory, take us up to the New Jerusalem, and there we will be with him, we'll see him. I don't think we'll have to squint, even though his brightness will be so bright, and we'll realize, thank God, we're here, we're in heaven, we're with Jesus forever. I want to be there, and I hope you do too. Someday, God's people will gather around the great white throne, and the Lord God will give them light forever and ever. You have just heard His Voice Today.
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1: Two full years passed, and still Joseph remained in prison. Then one morning, in the great palace of the kings of Egypt, Pharaoh awoke, distressed and troubled in spirit.
2: Ator! Ator!
3: Where are you?
2: Ator!
4: Your Majesty, your butler is at hand.
2: Next time, come more quickly. What time is it?
4: May it please His Majesty. It is yet very early in the morning.
2: Go and call my magicians. Bid them come quickly, for I am troubled and have need of them.
4: At once, Your Majesty!

0: King of the two Egypts, incarnation of the Son, Lord of the Earth. Hail!
1: Greetings, greetings, greetings, magicians.
2: Your Majesty sent for us.
1: I am weighed down in spirit. I dreamed last night, two dreams, one after the other. I desire you to tell me the meaning of the dreams.
2: Oh, we are honored, Your Majesty, by your confidence.
1: In my first dream, behold, I stood by the river, and there came out of the river seven well-favored cows and fat-fleshed, and they fed in the meadow. And behold, seven other cows came up out of the river after them, ill-favored and lean-fleshed, and stood by the other cows on the bank of the river. And the ill-favored and lean-fleshed cows ate up the well-favored and fat cows. But they were still lean and ill-favored. Then I awoke.
2: A most meaningful dream, Your Majesty.
1: In my second dream, behold, seven ears of corn came up upon one stalk, fat and good. And behold, seven thin ears sprang up after them. The seven thin ears devoured the seven fat and full ears. And I awoke the second time.

0: Well, what is the meaning of my dream?
1: Most profound dream, Your Majesty, and a most interesting
0: one. Yes, yes, but what does it mean?
1: A most difficult dream, Your Majesty.
0: Well, I'm waiting.
1: Alas, Your Majesty, we cannot interpret the dream.
2: We cannot interpret it, Your Majesty.
0: And why not, pray tell?
2: The brass is silent, the bones reveal nothing.
0: Is there no one who can interpret my dreams?
3: I do remember my fault this day. Your Majesty, your servant knows a Hebrew slave, a man most wonderfully skilled in the interpretation of dreams. He is in the prison where it pleased His Majesty to confine me 2 years ago.
0: Well, don't stand there chattering. Bring him here. Bring him here.
4: So a messenger was sent to bring Joseph out of the prison, and he came and stood before Pharaoh. And Pharaoh told Joseph what he had dreamed.
0: And the seven thin ears devoured the fat and the full ears, and I awoke the second time.
5: The dreams of Pharaoh are as one. God has shown Pharaoh what he's about to do. Behold, there shall be 7 years of great plenty throughout all the land of Egypt. And there shall arise after them 7 years of famine. And all the plenty shall be forgotten in the land of Egypt. And famine shall...

0: And Joseph's interpretation of the dreams was good in the eyes of Pharaoh, and in the eyes of all his servants. And Pharaoh said unto Joseph,
1: For as much as God has shown you all this, there is none so discreet and wise as you are. You shall be over my house, and according to your word shall all my people be ruled. Only on the throne will I be greater than you.
0: And Pharaoh took off his ring from his hand and put it on Joseph's hand, and dressed him in clothes of fine linen, and put a gold chain about his neck, and made him ruler, second only to Pharaoh, over all the land of Egypt. Joseph was 30 years old when Pharaoh appointed him ruler over all the land of Egypt. Even as God had shown Pharaoh in his dreams, the next 7 years were very fruitful. During this time, Joseph went throughout the land gathering up grain, and he stored the grain in the cities against the 7 lean years which were to come. After 7 years of plenty, the 7 years of dearth and famine began, and soon all the land of Egypt was famished.
2: Mommy, Mommy, I'm hungry.
3: Hush, child, go back to sleep.
2: I can't, Mommy, I'm hungry. Please give me something to eat.
3: I told you, honey, there isn't any food.
2: Just one piece of bread, please.
3: Oh, I wish I could, honey, but you know I haven't any food.
2: I'm so hungry.
3: Maybe Daddy will be lucky this time. Maybe he'll bring back some food from the market.
2: When will Daddy be back, Mommy?
3: Soon, I hope. Now, do try and go back to sleep.
4: Wake up! Wake up! Open the door! I'm back!
3: Coming! I'm coming!
4: I brought food. Food! They're selling food in the city.
3: Food? Oh, Rahab, I can hardly believe it.
2: Look, Mommy, Daddy brought corn.
0: It was true. They were selling food that Joseph had so industriously gathered and stored during the 7 years of plenty. Thanks to Joseph, the people of Egypt had bread to eat. But in the lands beyond Egypt's borders, the famine grew more widespread and terrible month by month. Even in Canaan, the land of Joseph's birth, there was bitter want and hunger. Seeing much suffering everywhere about him, Jacob called together his sons and said to them,
5: My sons, we shall all die of hunger unless we get food. I've heard that there is corn in Egypt. I want you to go to Egypt and buy food for us.
6: You want all of us to go, Father?
5: All except Benjamin. Now here's what you're to do. Take plenty of money and 10 of our strongest donkeys.
0: So Joseph's 10 brothers went to Egypt. Being strangers, they were brought before Joseph so that he might determine whether they might have food, and if so, how much. And Joseph recognized his brothers, but they did not know him. Now Joseph remembered how, long ago, they had cast him into a pit and sold him into slavery. And wanting to find out if they were still cruel men, he spoke roughly to them.
7: You are spies.
8: No, no, my lord. We've come to buy food.
7: I say you are spies.
9: My lord, we came from Canaan. We are the sons of Jacob, our father. We have 2 more brothers. One of them, we know not where he is. But Benjamin, the youngest, is at home with our father, who is old.
0: Then Joseph went aside and wept, for his heart was moved by their words. But when he had dried his tears, he returned to his brothers and took Simeon and caused him to be bound before their eyes, for Simeon had taken the most active part against him when they had thrown him into the pit. There remained in Joseph's heart a deep love for his family. And he commanded his steward to fill his brother's sacks with corn and restore every man's money into his sack. And thus he sent them on their way, all that is except Simeon.

0: When the brothers reached the end of their day's journey, Judah opened his sack to give his animals some food.
1: Reuben, Dan, I found all my money in my sack.
2: Your money?
1: It's an Egyptian trick. They'll accuse us of stealing when we return with Benjamin. They'll hang us all.
3: That is it. What has God done to us?
0: They were afraid and continued their journey filled with despair. What, they wondered, should they tell their father concerning their brother Benjamin? Would they live or all be hanged by order of the ruler of the land of Egypt?

0: After several days of traveling, Joseph's brothers reached their home in Canaan and told Jacob, their father, all that had happened in the land of Egypt.
1: And so the lord of the country threw Simeon into prison and said unto us, Bring your brother Benjamin to me, that I shall know that you are not spies, but true and honest men, and I will set your brother Simeon free.
2: Oh, what have you done? What have you done?
3: We had no choice, father. He took Simeon from us by force.
1: Besides, he gave us corn. Look!
0: All the brothers emptied their sacks of corn, and behold, every man's bundle of money was in his sack. And when both they and their father saw the money, they were afraid.
2: Oh, my sons, you have bereaved me of my children. Joseph was devoured by a lion. Simeon is a prisoner, and now you want to take Benjamin away. Oh, but you shall not take Benjamin, for if he too should come to harm,

0: passed, and still the famine continued in the land. The day came when all the corn was eaten which they had brought out of Egypt. And Jacob said,
1: Go again into Egypt, my sons, and buy us a little food.
2: If you'll send our brother Benjamin with us, we'll go. But if you'll not send our brother Benjamin, we'll not go. For the Lord of that country said unto us, You shall not see my face again unless your brother Benjamin be with you.
1: I will not let him go.
3: Do you wish us to starve to death?
1: How can I let him go? Benjamin, my little Benjamin, the comfort of my old age.
2: Send the lad with me, father, and I'll be surety for him. If I do not bring him back and set him before you, then let me bear the blame forever.
0: With a heavy heart, Jacob saw that it must be so. And he told his sons to take presents to the Lord of Egypt, fruits, a little honey, spices and myrrh, nuts and almonds.
1: And to take double money, as well as the money you brought back in your sacks, so that he may not say you are thieves. And take your brother Benjamin. May God give you mercy before the man, so that Simeon shall be free, and no harm come to Benjamin.
0: So the brothers journeyed again into Egypt. When Joseph saw that Benjamin was with them, he commanded his steward to take them all to his house and to prepare a feast. But the brothers were afraid and closely questioned the steward while they were waiting for Joseph.
2: Sir, when we came the first time to buy food, we paid for the corn with our money. But when we reached our home, we found the money again in our sacks.
3: But we have brought the money with us, as well as other money, to buy more food.
4: Peace be unto you, and fear not. I had your money. I put it back in your sacks.
0: When Joseph appeared at the feast, the brothers gave him the presents they had brought. And they bowed themselves down before him to the earth, even as Joseph had dreamed. And Joseph asked them,
5: Is your father well? The old man of whom you spoke, is he yet alive?
3: Our father is in good health. He is yet alive.
5: And is this lad your younger brother, Benjamin?
6: Yes, my lord. My name is Benjamin.
0: Tears came to Joseph's eyes, and he hurried out of the room to his private chamber and wept. When he had done weeping, Joseph washed his face and returned to the other room. He commanded his steward to bring in the food. Joseph sat by himself at a small table, as was the custom of the Egyptians, while his brothers sat at another table.
7: That's a delicious food. Our Lord has sent us.
0: Joseph sent dishes of choice foods and delicacies from his own table to his brother's table. But to Benjamin he sent five times as much as to any of the other.
3: There's something very strange going on here. Did you notice that we are arranged exactly according to our ages?
2: As I tell you, I've been afraid from the moment we were asked to eat here. Why would the second ruler of Egypt ask us to dine with him?
6: And why has he given me so much more food and delicacies than he has to any of the rest of you? This favor should go to Reuben, the oldest, not to me, the youngest. Here, Reuben, you can have part of mine.
3: Oh, no, he meant you to have it, Benjamin. Besides, we have plenty.
2: Yes, I have plenty here. Keep it.
0: After the feast, Joseph called his steward and spoke to him privately.
5: Steward, go and fill these men's sacks with corn as much as they can carry.
8: Yes, my lord.
5: And steward, put every man's money back in his sack. And take this silver cup and put it into Benjamin's sack as well as his money.
8: I will, my lord.
0: Little did the brothers know, as they left for their long journey back to Canaan, that Joseph's steward was riding after them with orders to arrest one of their number.
2: Looks like someone riding after us.
9: Stop! Stop! Whoa, Lance, whoa!
2: What can we do for you, sir?
9: My lord's silver cup is missing. One of you must have stolen it.
3: God forbid that we should do a thing like that.
9: Well, it's gone, and you were the only strangers in the house.
2: We're not thieves, sir. Search our sacks if you don't believe us.
3: Yes, and if one of us has stolen the cup, let him die. and the rest of us will be your lord's bondsmen.
9: So be it. Open your sacks.
3: Yeah, mine's already open.
9: The rest of you, open your sacks, quickly. I'll go right down the line, looking into each one. Well, it's not in this sack. This one. Not here. Not here. No, no.
3: We told you none of us had taken the cup.
9: But here it is, in this sack. Well, let's see now, you. You're Benjamin.
3: Yes, he's Benjamin, but he didn't steal the cup.
9: Well, here it is anyway. Come on, I'll have to take all of you back with me.
8: But oh, sir, no, we can't possibly go back.
0: So the brothers were taken back to the palace. And when they were brought into Joseph's presence, they fell on their knees before him. Joseph rebuked them, saying,
5: Why did you repay my kindness with evil? Why did you steal my silver cup?
2: What shall we say unto our Lord? How shall we clear ourselves? Plainly, we must become your bondsmen, we and Benjamin, with whom the cup was found.
5: Only Benjamin shall be my servant. The rest of you go, in peace, back to your father.
2: But my Lord, let your servant Judah, I pray, speak to you. When we returned to our homeland, after our first journey here, we told our father that we should not see your face again unless our brother Benjamin were with us. And our father said unto us, You know that my wife Rachel bore me two sons. Joseph, the first one, was torn into pieces by a lion, and I saw him not after. If you take Benjamin from me and mischief befall him, you shall bring down my gray hairs with sorrow to the grave. Now, therefore, when we return to our father, and the lad be not with us, it shall come to pass that our father will die. I pray you, my lord, let me, your servant Judah, remain here as a bondsman to you instead of the lad. And let the lad go home with his brothers, for I became surety for the lad unto my father.
0: Then Joseph could not control his feelings before all those who stood by him, and he called out,
5: Let every man except these Hebrews leave the room.
0: And when he was alone with his brothers, Joseph wept aloud and cried out,
5: I am Joseph. Come near to me, I pray you. I am Joseph, your brother, whom you sold as a slave into Egypt.
0: Then his brothers were afraid and trembled as Joseph continued.
5: Be not afraid nor angry with yourselves, for God has made good come out of this evil thing you did when you sold me into slavery. I've become a ruler in Egypt and lord of all the land. By this means God has made me able to preserve life in the face of this terrible famine.
0: Still the brothers were afraid and did not move. They listened in silence to Joseph's words.
5: Yes, God sent me to Egypt so that I might save you and your families from starvation. For the famine shall ravage the land for yet 5 years more. Therefore make haste, go up to my father and tell him that I am yet alive. Bring him down into Egypt together with his children and his children's children and all that he has.
0: Then Joseph took Benjamin in his arms, and they wept for joy. And Joseph kissed all his brothers and wept with them. And Pharaoh heard that Joseph's brothers were come, and it pleased Pharaoh and his servants. And Pharaoh sent for Joseph and said unto him,
10: Say unto your brothers, Joseph, Take your beasts of burden and go, get you into the land of Canaan. Bring your father and your goods, and come back to me. I will give you of the good of the land, and you shall eat of the fat of the land.
0: And Joseph's brothers did so. And Joseph gave them wagons according to the command of Pharaoh, and provisions for the way. And to his father Joseph sent 10 animals laden with corn and bread and meat for his father by the way. So Joseph's brothers left Egypt and went back to Jacob their father in the land of Canaan. And Benjamin went with them. When at last Joseph's brothers returned to their father's house in Canaan, words could scarcely come fast enough to tell Jacob all the wonderful things which had happened to them.
2: But it's true, Father. Joseph is still alive.
1: I can't believe it. After all those years...
3: He's not only alive, but he's become the great ruler in the land of Egypt.
1: I simply don't know what to say. I had his coat in my hand, his coat of many colors. It was torn and full of blood. You led me to believe that a wild beast had killed him.
11: Father, oh, Father, we have a most terrible confession to make.
3: Yes, and may God forgive us.
11: Father, when you sent Joseph to see us at...
1: But if this be true, why hasn't Joseph returned? Or at least sent us word that he's still alive?
11: Can you ever forgive us, Father? We have suffered many years for the evil we did to Joseph.
3: The ways of God are often strange, Father. Joseph himself told us that it was God's hand that guided him to the place where he is. For now, he has the power to save us all from death by starvation. He wants you and all of us to come and live with him in Egypt.
1: Joseph, my son, is yet alive. I will go and see him before I die.
2: And Jacob prepared for the journey. He and all that he had, his sons and his sons' sons, and his sons' daughters, and their cattle, and their goods, which they had gotten in the land of Canaan. Meanwhile, in Egypt, Joseph waited patiently. One evening after supper, he was talking to Asenath, his wife.
5: You know, I'm beginning to think my father's never going to come.
12: Of course he's coming, Joseph. It just takes time. It's a long way.
5: Oh, same, he ought to be here by now.
12: We have a proverb in Egypt.
5: Which says?
12: The impatient man waits twice as long.
5: True.
12: I do hope your father will like me, Joseph.
5: Of course he will. Well, steward, answer the door.
13: Yes, my lord.
14: Joseph!
5: Judah!
14: Greetings, Joseph. Asenath.
5: Judah, where's Father and the rest of them?
14: Father sent me on ahead to tell you he's coming.
5: Oh, steward, hitch the horses to the chariot at once. My father's coming. My father's coming!
2: Then Joseph mounted his chariot and, with Judah beside him, raced out of the city to meet his father. Towards the middle of the next hour, Reuben and Simeon, who rode in the van of travelers, saw Joseph's chariot approaching in a swirl of dust.
15: Joseph's coming!
3: There's Judah in the chariot beside him!
15: I'll drop back and tell Father. Father, Joseph's coming! Joseph's coming!
1: Well, tell the drivers to stop the wagons!
15: Stop the wagons! The camels!
1: Now, help me down, Simeon.
15: Yes, Father.
1: Easy there. Where's my staff? Well, tell the women to keep the children quiet. If only my eyes were stronger. Now I can just make out Judah's face. Is that Joseph beside him?
15: He looks like a king, doesn't he?
1: My son!
5: Oh, Father, I'm so glad to see you.
1: It is you, Joseph. It is you. Oh, you have your mother's eyes.
5: Welcome, Father, to the land of Egypt.
1: Oh, that I should live to see this day.
5: We must thank God.
2: Then Joseph came before Pharaoh and said,
5: Your Majesty, my father and my brethren and their families and all that they have are come out of the land of Canaan.
10: They are welcome, Joseph. It is my wish that they shall dwell in the best of the land in Egypt, even in the land of Goshen. Now, Joseph, bring in your father that I may see him.
5: Your Majesty, this is my father, Jacob.
1: Joseph has told me of your kindness. May the God of my fathers be gracious unto thee and bless thee with the blessings of the heavens above and the blessings of the deep that lieth under. And may all thy days...
2: And Joseph gave his father a possession in the land of Goshen, as Pharaoh had commanded. And he nourished his father and his brothers with bread and with the fruit of the land of Egypt that had been stored up during the years of plenty.
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17: In Revelation chapter 1, verse 5, the Bible says, "Unto him that loved us and washed us from our sins in his own blood." My family lives in North Idaho, and I often work outside. And when I've got my jeans on and I'm in the garden digging or weeding or planting seeds, or maybe after a hearty workout, my clothes are pretty dirty. And I'm thankful that I have a faithful wife that takes good care of me, and I give her my clothes, or I put it in the hamper, and then she eventually puts it in the washing machine, puts in the detergent, and those dirty clothes always come out clean. And as I think about my stinky, dirty, smelly clothes, and how when I get them after the washing, they're clean, I can't help but think about Jesus Christ in Revelation chapter 1, verse 5. To him who loves us and has washed us from our sins in his own blood. My wife uses detergent to get my clothes clean. And the Bible says that the blood of Jesus Christ can wash our lives. It can wash our characters. It can literally remove sin from us, so that no matter what our past has been, no matter how filthy or dirty or smelly or wicked, the things that we have done, by the grace of God, Jesus can wash us and make us clean through the power of his own blood. Praise the Lord for that. To him who loves us and has washed us from our sins in his own blood.
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18: We are going to church every other week. About 19 years old, things really start to make sense for me. I started to go to church for myself. And the pastor wanted to study with me. We came to the study about baptism. And I kind of just shrugged, looked, put my head down, and I said, "I'm not ready." He looked me in the eye and said, "Jason, you'll never make yourself ready. You know, this is something you have to do." Put a lot of things behind me, the drinking and smoking, all that stuff stopped. All throughout the time where I've been learning about God, it was just me and God. Comes around up to about August, and I meet this girl. About 2 years in the relationship, we're talking about marriage and everything. We didn't pray, we didn't study together. We were arguing a lot, but we were engaged. I started drinking again. And that was a slow downward spiral into different things, and my devotional life started really weaseling away. When we broke up in 2008, it was heavy for me because, again, being with somebody for that long, it's almost like a divorce. I started to fall back away even more. I remember looking in the mirror, just looking at myself and saying, "What are you doing? How can you do this to God? He's brought you so far." And, you know, God really heard my cry. There was a testimony telling at my church, and there's a call, and kids start getting up. A bunch of high school kids start getting up for calls of baptism. I'm back doing the PA system at this time, and I feel just like this urge, just my heart just ripping out of my chest. And I just have this feeling just to go up. I get up to the front, and I just meet the pastor in the open arms. Realize that there's so much more to life than just living life for myself. And, you know, falling away, it's not a necessity. But God can work through anything in the bad to make it the good. That's a promise he makes. My name is Jason. I've reclaimed my faith.
19: 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That's 92.1 FM, KWJD, live from Onalaska, Washington, because faith meets the airwaves here. And the music, oh yeah, it slaps.

We get our guidance from the news, from trending headlines, self-help tips, from what we guess our peers are doing. Be sharp, we learn. Dress well, stay fit, be confident about yourself. Keep aiming for a higher star. And almost no one says, be kind, be gentle, walk softly with each other. Lift up the weak, embrace the ones who never can reward you. Accept Jesus, for in His grace He plants in us a whole new way of living. Our deep absorption with ourselves becomes, with time, new seeing and new caring. Bear with each other and forgive one another if any of you has a grievance against someone. Forgive as the Lord forgave you. He died for everyone, so that those who receive His new life will no longer live for themselves. Grace builds a whole new life for us, a focused life that matters for the here and the hereafter. Christ's gift continues giving in our lives. So stay in grace.

0: Hello friends, this is Doug Batchelor. How about an amazing fact? Baron Fabian von Schlabrendorf was born in Germany in 1907. Trained as a lawyer, he eventually joined the German army before World War II and was rapidly promoted. Ultimately realizing that Adolf Hitler was insane and destroying Europe, he joined the resistance. On March 13, 1943, during a visit by Hitler to an Army Center headquarters, Baron Fabian smuggled a time bomb onto an aircraft meant to carry Hitler back to Germany. The bomb's failure to detonate led to the Baron's arrest. The Baron was sent to the Gestapo prison where he was tortured but refused to talk. Early in 1945, the Baron was brought before the Nazi court, charged with an attempt on Hitler's life. And after a short trial, the judge found the Baron guilty of high treason and sentenced him to death. Because it was wartime, the execution was ordered to take place immediately. As the Baron was being led away from the courtroom to a firing squad, suddenly the terrifying sound of an Allied air raid was heard. Before anyone could run to safety, a giant bomb scored a direct hit on the court and demolished it into a pile of rubble. All of those connected with the trial were killed instantly by the blast. All that is, except one man. By some incredible miracle, the explosion that killed everyone else in the courtroom spared the life of the Baron, the very man who had just been condemned to die before a firing squad. With no one to hold him, the Baron escaped from the shattered building. Later, he was apprehended and sent to Dachau, but was eventually liberated by U.S. forces early in May 1945. He eventually became a judge in the very country where he had been condemned to death. Fabian von Schlabrendorf died in 1980. You know, friends, this reminds me that the Bible teaches there's going to be a dramatic reversal of roles between the judge and the condemned when Jesus comes. Stay with us. We're going to learn more as Amazing Facts brings you this edition of Bible Answers Live.
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2: And my name is Sean Ross.
0: Evening, Pastor Sean.
2: Hello, Pastor Doug. The amazing facts that you opened the program with tonight is intriguing. Here is a person that's facing a judge, and a death sentence has been passed, and then suddenly there's this bomb, and then roles change later on in life. He becomes a judge in the same country.
0: It's an incredible story. And by the way, I want to thank you for sharing that resource with me, because I saw that and thought, boy, that's something we need to share with our friends. But you know, it made me think of a couple of things.
2: Mm-hmm.
0: One, it made me think about the dramatic reversal of roles between Jesus, who stood before an earthly court and was condemned, and how they basically judged the judge of the universe. What a reversal of roles that will be. And then it makes me think about how many who have chosen to follow God have been tried and persecuted and rejected in this world, but Someday the Bible tells us that the redeemed, there's a reversal of roles, they will be liberated and they are in a position of judging. And some of our friends may wonder about this verse, but it says in 1 Corinthians 6 verse 2, "Do you not know that the saints will judge the world? And if the world will be judged by you, are you unworthy to judge the smallest matters? Don't you know that we'll judge angels?" Meaning fallen angels, mm-hmm. no doubt. Mm-hmm. But, and then you said something just before we went on the air that I thought was a fascinating parallel.
2: If we look at the story that you mentioned about the Baron von, what is his last
0: Schlabrendorf.
2: Name?
0: People need to be patient
2: about
0: with us.
2: That, how you think to pronounce that. But here he is facing this judge, and then there's this bomb that actually saves his life and then eventually becomes a judge. And so likewise, in Revelation, we read about just before Jesus comes, the saints will be faced with a death sentence that won't be carried out because Jesus will come and, of course, destroy the plans of the wicked. And the redeemed will be saved. They'll be taken to heaven where they will judge with Christ.
0: Yeah, it is an interesting parallel. And it's, of course, a good segue into our free offer for tonight that I don't think we have offered this lesson, especially since the new edition came out.
2: With the new covers, it's called Case Closed. And it's all about the judgment. It deals with the issues of when the judgment will take place and, most importantly, how we can face the judgment with confidence.
0: That's
2: knowing
0: right.
2: that our advocate Jesus is standing on our side. So Case Closed is the name of the Amazing Facts study guide, and we would like to make that available to those of you who are listening simply by calling our resource number. And the number is 1-800-835-6747. And again, it's Case Closed. That's 1-800-835-6747.
0: Very good.
2: Well, Pastor Doug, let's start with a word of prayer this evening.
0: All right.
2: Dear Father, which art in heaven, again we thank you for the privilege that we have to open your word. We ask that now this time would be in your hands, that you would direct it, be with those who are listening, and be with those who call in with questions, and give Pastor Doug and myself wisdom as we go to your word to answer these questions. For this we ask in Jesus' name. Amen.
0: Amen.
2: We'll always begin the program with some internet questions, and we have two very good ones tonight. The first one is, I was wondering if there's any significance in shoes in the following verse, and then the person quotes Matthew 3:11, where John the Baptist says, "I indeed baptize you with water unto repentance, but he that cometh after me is mightier than I, whose shoes I am not worthy to bear. He shall baptize you with the Holy Ghost and with fire." What is the significance of shoes in this verse?
0: You know, I could launch into a sermon on shoes right now. One thing I think of is shoes represent a walk in the Bible.
2: Mm-hmm.
0: When the children of Israel began the Passover, God said, "Eat it with your shoes on." Because when we accept Christ, we begin a journey. You also think in the Bible how a covenant was made with a shoe.
2: That's right.
0: In the story of Ruth, the Redeemer would take off his shoe, and it was a covenant. But even better, the shoe represents the message of the gospel. Isaiah 52 verse 7, "How beautiful upon the mountains are the feet of him that bringeth good tidings." The word good tidings means gospel. And John the Baptist is saying, "I'm not even worthy to bear the shoes, not to mention wash the feet of the one who's going to bring this message." And so there are some beautiful parallels there. The walk of Jesus was a perfect walk.
2: Mm-hmm.
0: Everyone else has sinned, and that's why we have foot washing talked about in the Bible
2: right.
0: as a part of a communion service.
2: It tells us also a little bit about John the Baptist, how that this was a great preacher, tremendous preacher, but yet he felt so unworthy when it came to comparing what he was doing in his ministry with the work of Jesus.
0: He had great humility because when Christ came to be baptized, he said, "I need to be baptized mm-hmm. by you." And then later when his disciples were jealous how Christ and his apostles were growing in numbers, John said, "He must increase, I must decrease." Mm-hmm. So a man of great humility.
2: Absolutely. Well, the second question says, if a person doesn't belong to a church but has accepted the Lord as their Savior, should that person pay tithe? And if so, to whom?
0: Well, I would encourage them. I know that sometimes there are extenuating circumstances where they may be geographically located where it's not practical for them to be part of a church.
2: Mm-hmm.
0: You know, our church service is broadcast there every week here in Sacramento. If anyone wants to see them, can I do this? Am I allowed on my own program to give
2: our
0: website?
2: You are.
0: you just go to saccentral.com. sactrail.org. That's the church's website, sactrail.org. We stream our programs live around the world, and we have people all over the world that say, you're our church, because I know one family that they caretake a ski lodge in the summer when nobody's there. Mm. Them and their family are all by themselves, and they say, this is our church. But you would want to have a church to be connected to, because part of the tithe is to help support the mission work mm-hmm. around the world. And so when people get baptized, we're supposed to be baptized into the body of Christ. And so for a person to be baptized and not be connected with the body is like a baby being left on a doorstep somewhere. Right. It's not a healthy birth.
2: Right.
0: And so, or it doesn't have a very good secure future. If a lamb is left outside of the fold, mm-hmm. it's very exposed to the wolf. If you're a Christian, you've been baptized, you need the fellowship or you'll become eccentric, you're at risk. Mm-hmm. And then use the tithe to support the church and the ministry you're being fed by.
2: Mm-hmm. Absolutely. If those of you who are listening would like to give us an internet question, let me just remind you of how you can do that. You can go to the Amazing Facts website. It's just simply www.amazingfacts.org, O-R-G. And there is a link on that website to Bible Answers Live. You can click on that link, and that'll give you a place where you can type in a question.
0: Let me pop something in. I hadn't thought about doing this, if you don't mind.
2: Sure.
0: Since you're talking about the website, the Amazing Facts website, yesterday something exciting happened. Mm-hmm. We had a visit at our church from National Geographic, actually sent a film crew, and they videoed the services, and they interviewed yours truly.
2: Mm-hmm.
0: And, of course, I was, you know, very honored, humbled, terrified to have this. You know, it's a very well-recognized, right. Prestigious magazine. And I asked the producer, and this is something that was done for National Geographic Television. It won't probably air for another 10 weeks because they have to still edit the program. And be praying, friends, for the editing process. But I said, how did you pick us? And they said, well, we're doing this film on the book of Revelation, mm-hmm. and we saw so much traffic went through and to the Amazing Facts website that we began to dig around and said, hey, this is a resource we should look into. And so, friends, hey, if National Geographic found out, you should take advantage of the
2: Absolutely.
0: Website and go to amazingfacts.org. There's a place, a button under media, and it'll have Bible Answers Live. You can listen to old programs and questions you can listen to at your leisure, as well as even type in new questions. We need some more new ones. I think that our internet question pile actually got small for a while.
2: That's right. We could always do with more questions. There's a lot more at the Amazing Facts website than just stuff relating to Bible Answers Live. There's studies and all kinds
0: of things. I look forward to a chance to use the word plethora, because yes. there's a plethora of stuff there.
2: Plenty of it. Well, let's go to the phones. Our first caller is Morbin. He's listening on the internet, and he's in Spokane, Washington. Welcome to the program.
3: Yes.
2: Hi, Morbin. Your question, please.
3: Jesus said everyone has sinned to come short of the glory. I don't know where it's at in the Bible. But I go from Genesis to Revelation. I can't find any indication about the mentally ill, but it says it was demon-possessed. It's not the same.
0: Right,
3: do you really mean them? I don't believe it. I have compassion on them. They try to make him a sinner, too, you know.
0: All right, no, hold a second here. You're asking, I can't really even understand you. You're asking about demon possession?
3: Yes, they knew this sinner, right?
0: Say that again?
3: They knew they was a sinner after Jesus healed them.
0: Yes.
3: Yeah, but the mentally retarded, they don't say anything about them.
2: Now you
3: they know that.
2: Are you referring to the demoniac that Jesus healed?
3: No, mentally retarded.
0: I'm sorry, you know, we're having problems with our connection, and I apologize, Narvin. We can't understand the question. We've got to start
2: there.
0: It's
2: a challenge getting that Christian there. We're going to have to go to our next caller then. Rick is listening. Rick is listening in Georgetown, California on KNDL. Thanks for calling the program, Rick. Your question, please.
4: Well, my question is based on Jeremiah chapter 7, verse 17 and 18.
0: Okay.
4: Are you hearing me okay?
0: Yep. Loud
4: great,
0: and clear.
4: Great. And, okay. It seems like the pagans had a plethora of deities. And the one, this Queen of Heaven that's being mentioned in here,
0: mm-hmm.
4: I'm wondering, is this the same as Semiramis, Astarte, Sibyl, Themis, the Mother of Gods, Maker of Investigation, Dove, and et cetera, et cetera?
0: All right, well, in many of the ancient cultures, including Babylon, as a matter of fact, it goes back to ancient Babylon, even predating Daniel, there has been this legend of this female deity that was worshipped. And if I'm not mistaken, Pastor Jean, this was, is it the mother of Nimrod? Was it Semiramis?
2: It was believed, yes.
0: And she evidently had an affair and then claimed that her child was the product of the sun.
2: That's right.
0: And became an object of worship. A spectrum of variations of worship of this female deity sprang up throughout the far and Middle East. And I think that's what's being referred to both in Jeremiah. There's another reference in Ezekiel. She's often seen, as a matter of fact, many have equated the modern Mary worship as going back to Semiramis. And part of the reason you always see Mary in many of the medieval pictures with this sun disk behind her head is because Semiramis and Ishtar and Diana and these other goddesses were always pictured as being a daughter of the sun or having a love relationship with the sun. And so there's this solar disk behind their heads. And we call them halos, but you don't find that anywhere in the Bible where it talks about a halo.
2: Mm-hmm.
0: So that is something that pretty certainly does come from paganism. And there's a book that covers that. I think it's Dr. Hislop's book, The Two Babylons.
4: Okay.
2: Very good book. Very deep, documented, but a good book.
4: Were they burning their children to this deity?
0: I believe that this is a different god, that when they would make their children pass through the fire, it was Moloch.
4: Okay.
0: Which is not the same female deity. But the pagans did have the practice of placing their infant children in the burning hands of these bronze pagan gods, or they'd make them pass through the fire, they called it. And that's referred to in Deuteronomy and in 2 Kings, something Manasseh also did. But kind of makes you shudder to think about it.
4: Yes,
0: but that's separate than the female worship. Hope that helps a little bit. You know, we also have a Bible study lesson that talks a little bit about... it's actually not a lesson, but one of our sermon books called Baptized Paganism that talks about that, and Rick might enjoy that.
2: Resource number again for that. Baptized Paganism is the name of the little booklet. It's 1-800-835-6747. That's our resource number. Thank you again for your call. Our next caller is Gil, calling from Queens, New York. Welcome to the program, listening on WMCA. Your question, Gil.
5: Yes, hi, good evening, guys. It's a pleasure, treasure to be on the air once again. And I would like to ask, I know the Bible says that in Romans 8:29, to those who foreknew, he also predestinated to be conformed to the likeness of his son, that they might be the firstborn among many brothers. And God does predestine people to salvation and everything like that. Being that we have the sin problem and all of that, and God is perfect, why couldn't, if God is perfect, allow sin not to come into the world?
0: All right, that is the big question in the Bible, is if God is God, if God is good, if he's all-powerful, why did not God just automatically declare there will be no sin and evil?
5: Yes.
0: You know, the big answer to that is love. You cannot have love without freedom. If someone is forced to love, it isn't love. And in order for God to pre-program his creatures where they will go around like automatic robots and say, we love you, God, and do his every bidding, that isn't love. Love must be given by virtue of choice. And so in order for God to receive and to give genuine love, I mean, I don't love my tape player. I can make my tape player say, I love you, Doug, I love you, Doug. I can create a video in my own image. You know, God made Adam in his own image. I can make a video in my own image, Gil, that will say, Doug, you're so wonderful, I love you. And I'll say, I love you, video player. But that's not love, because it's just reproducing what I've programmed it to do. It's not thinking and choosing. But in order for there to be real choice, think about this, that means that creature not only has the power to choose to love, it has the power to choose not to love or to love someone else. And so God, as the ultimate expression of the freedom we have, He gave his intelligent creatures the freedom to choose to love and choose not to. And that began with Lucifer abusing that choice. He chose not to love God. He rebelled. And he passed it on to our world. Well, he passed it on to one-third of the angels first, who fell with him, and then our world.
5: Yeah.
0: So we are free to choose. God does intervene in the affairs of man, and I think that he sometimes extends more intervention and mercy to some than others, but that doesn't mean God takes away the freedom of choice.
2: Right.
5: Well, in Matthew 22:14, it says, "For many are called, but few are chosen." How would you respond to that?
0: I think the better way to translate that, and then Pastor Jean might weigh in on
5: this.
0: Many are called, few choose to respond to the call.
5: Mm-hmm. Mm-hmm.
0: Yeah, that's another example where Jesus says, broad is the way to destruction, narrow is the way to life. Few find the way to life. Why? Because few are searching.
5: Yeah.
2: The ones who are chosen are the ones who respond to the call. We have a part to play. We need to respond to the call. But God's willing that no one be perished, that everyone come to salvation.
0: Last words in Revelation. I was sharing this with the interview yesterday. The New Testament closes with Jesus saying, "Whosoever will."
2: Mm-hmm.
0: It's a broad, inclusive invitation. Whosoever will, let him come and take the water of life freely. Right?
5: Yeah.
0: Hope that helps a little, Gil, and good question.
2: Thanks for calling, Gil. Our next caller is Joseph, listening in Brooklyn, New York. Welcome to the program, listening on, again, WMCA. Your question, please, Joseph.
6: Hello, how you doing?
2: Good, thanks.
6: Yes, my question is, why do the Jews observe the Sabbath, and why don't Christians observe the Sabbath, or should Christians observe the Sabbath as well? I mean, it was in the Ten Commandments, and some Christians do, and they take it as, you know, is just as bad as, say, committing murder or adultery.
0: Well,
6: you know, so
0: to answer that question, the first thing I would have to say is, does God want us to keep the Ten Commandments? Now, I think that's a rhetorical question, because obviously, how can anyone say, no, God doesn't want us to keep the commandments? It's okay to lie or steal or commit adultery or dishonor your parents. The only time people have problems with the Ten Commandments is when you mention the Fourth Commandment. Mm-hmm. They say, oh, no, that's the old Jewish law. But I would submit that, to be biblically honest, you have to say that the Sabbath commandment goes back to creation on the seventh day. Chapter 2 of Genesis. God blessed the seventh day, made it holy. Jesus said the Sabbath was made for mankind, not the Jews or one race of people. And so I believe, Joseph, that the Sabbath should be kept by Christians. Matter of fact, if you have a pencil, I can jot something down, or people. It's a website that answers a lot of questions. We get probably as many questions on the Sabbath as any other subject, and it's called sabbathtruth.com. sabbathtruth.com.
2: You might want to look at the website.
0: .com.
6: sabbathtruth.com.
0: Yeah, and I think we'll have a free lesson dealing with the subject. We'd be happy to send you.
2: Yes, we'll give you that resource number. One of the things, Pastor Doug, about the Sabbath, not only do we find it kept in Eden before man sinned, and then we find, of course, Jesus keeping the Sabbath, the disciples and the Jews keeping it, but Isaiah chapter 66, verse 23 talks about the Sabbath being kept in the new heavens and the new earth.
0: Yeah,
2: so when sin is once and for all removed, still, the Sabbath will be kept.
0: You see, a love relationship deals with time, and the Sabbath is the time for a love relationship. That free lesson, if you want to get the lesson, Joseph, is called The Lost Day of History. The Lost Day of History, and just call the resource number.
2: Again, the number is 1-800-835-6747. Thank you for your call, Joseph. Let's see if we can get to one more caller before our break. Dexter is listening from Forest City, Arkansas, on the internet. Welcome to the program, Dexter. Your question, please.
7: Praise the Lord. My question is about Acts 2:38.
0: Okay.
7: It's about being baptized in Jesus' name. And if you can allow me just a second to state my case.
0: Okay.
7: If you remember, Matthew 28:19 says, "Be baptized, go forth, teaching therefore all nations."
0: Right.
7: "Be baptized in the name of Father, Son, and Holy Spirit." And since we all know that Jesus knows the future, amen.
0: Right.
7: And he predicted about Peter's denial. And I believe when he left, he said in Acts chapter 1, verse 5, he said, "For John truly baptized with water, but ye shall be baptized with the Holy Spirit not many days from hence." That he knew that Peter would speak these words. And he knew that Peter would say, "Be baptized in Jesus' name." And I heard on the program, he said that utterance does not mean anything at a baptism. It's like, for instance, if when we pray, you know, we ask in Jesus' name, and that all we do be in Jesus' name. Can you tell me a little bit about that?
2: Yeah, there's actually four different times that it talks about baptism and what name to be baptized into. You've got Matthew 28:19, which you just stated, baptized in the name of the Father, Son, and Holy Spirit. Then in Acts 2:38, Peter says, be baptized in the name of Jesus Christ, name of Jesus Christ. Acts 8:16, he says, baptized in the name of the Lord Jesus. Acts 10:48, baptized in the name of the Lord, just the Lord. So it's stated differently in so many different places that I don't think the emphasis among the disciples or early church was the exact utterance.
8: Mm-hmm.
2: It was the concept that they were to be baptized in the name of the Messiah.
8: That's right.
2: And that would be including the Father, the Son, and I've told people before, when I baptize, I try to cover all the bases, and I say, I baptize you in the name of the Father, His Son, Jesus Christ, and the Holy Spirit. Any of those, God does not disqualify a baptism if someone says Lord Jesus instead of Jesus Christ, because they're all here. So I think that's the issue.
8: And isn't God more concerned about the heart, the commitment?
2: Yeah. It's the commitment to the Lord. And, you know, I don't know if we have time to get in. We got 2 minutes. Can we do one more question before the break, Pastor John?
8: Let's try and do that quickly. Again, Dexter, thank you for calling. We hope that answers your question. Are we going to go to Lenora, who is listening on the Internet in Greensville, North Carolina? Welcome to the program. Your question, please, Lenora.
9: Yes, my question deals with what you were just talking about, the Sabbath, and I'm just learning, and, you know, to

0: encroach on that quality time. And right. So the idea of the Sabbath is to preserve as holy. Holy means set aside for. Preserve as holy your time with God. The Bible does say it's not a time for buying and selling. It's right. not a time for worldly endeavors or work or business. But as you can tell, the music is chasing us into the break. So take a look at the Sabbath Truth website. And there actually is a section there about keeping the Sabbath, Pastor John.
1: We also have a study guide on that and called The Last Day of History that I think she can get from the Amazing Facts website. Wow, yeah, resource now.
0: Absolutely. Well, in just a moment, friends, we're going to take a break. We're taking a break. Pastor Dick has some announcements he'll be sharing. And it's still not too late to call in your Bible questions. We do have a few lines that have opened up. That free phone number is 800-GOD-SAYS. That's 463-7297. Again, don't forget to check at the Amazing Facts website. You'll find there that there's also a lot of archives of this program. We'll be back in just a minute after these important announcements.
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0: Welcome back, friends. This is the second half of Bible Answers Live. 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
1: And my name is John Ross. And Pastor Doug, we'll go straight to the phone lines. Sherry is listening, and on the cell phone, listening from Bakersfield, California. Welcome to the program, Sherry. Your question, please.
3: Hello. My question is, when Jesus chose his disciples, he picked them from the poor, and he took them from their families. Now, my real question is, what happens to the families? Who supports them when the disciples are following Jesus?
0: That is a good question, and I've often thought that before. Of course, there are many endeavors in life that require painful sacrifice and even separation to fulfill this noble endeavor. Preaching the gospel, especially for itinerant preachers, you know, if someone that was an elder of the church and their house became a church, obviously they didn't need to separate. But the evangelists who traveled and preached, some of them maybe took their wives with them, in the case of Priscilla and Aquila. But others were evidently having to leave their families for extended periods, and that could be why Jesus said, no man hath forsaken, you know, father, sister, brother, wife, or lands for my sake or the gospel, but he will be rewarded. And so there were some, like Peter, who had to leave the family during a time. But you would trust they would make arrangements for their support while they were gone.
1: And we read also in Acts that when the Holy Spirit came upon the disciples, it wasn't just coming upon 11 at that time. There were over 120 that received the Holy Spirit. So it could be possible that family members and

0: those that had been with Jesus in his ministry were also present there.
1: Well, and then keep going in Acts chapter 4 and 5. Acts 4 ends with Barnabas making this big sacrificial gift, and Acts 5 says that everyone gave and laid their money at the disciples' feet. They sold houses and land. These resources were used to sustain the preaching of the gospel, and I would think that would mean to help the families of those who are out doing the itinerant work. That's why Paul says you do not muzzle the ox that treads out the grain. Mm-hmm. And these evangelists that were out doing itinerant preaching, those offerings would help sustain their families and their houses while they were doing this. I'm hoping that was part of the plan.
0: I think so. Well, Sherry, we hope that answers your question there. Again, thank you for the call. We're going to move on to Robert, who is listening from Alaska on the Internet. Welcome to the program, Robert. Your question, please.
2: Good evening, pastors.
1: Wait, I've got a question for you.
2: Yes.
1: My wife is thinking of going to Alaska for a vacation in March. What's the weather like around Anchorage?
2: It's about breakup time, which means it's a lot of dirt and melting snow.
0: It's not the prettiest time.
1: Well, she wants to go snow skiing in March, and I said, well, let me talk to someone who knows. Oh, I'm glad you called. Okay.
2: Okay. Okay, my question has to do with the Passover meal. It shows in the synoptics that the Last Supper was a Passover meal, which was a Thursday night. But it says in John that the Jews didn't want to enter the Praetorium where Jesus was being judged because they wanted to eat the Passover. So was the Passover on Thursday or Friday? It would make more sense being on Friday since Jesus died as our Passover.
1: Well, the ultimate Passover sacrifice that week began when the Sabbath started Friday evening. The reason we believe that is because John says in his gospel, and maybe Pastor Ross will look that up, he said this was a high Sabbath. In other words, they had the regular Sabbath, but when an annual feast day landed on the weekly Sabbath, because you realize that the feast days landed on different days of the week every year, just like your birthday is on a different day of the week. The feast days were dates. They were not a day of the week. And it could be on a Monday, Tuesday, Wednesday, any day, varying years, it changed. When the Passover date landed on the seventh day of the week, the Sabbath, they called it a high Sabbath. And that would mean that that Passover that Jesus died, the very moment he died on the cross, they were sacrificing the Passover lamb in the temple. And so the significance of that is overwhelming. But people sometimes forget that the celebration of the Passover took place over a period of a week. They would begin having community dinners earlier in the week, and that's when he had the communion service Thursday night.
0: The text there referring to the Sabbath as being a high day is John 19, verse 31. Where it talks about the day of preparation.
2: Yeah, I understand it was a week. The first day was Passover, then there was the Feast of Unleavened Bread for 7 days.
1: Right.
2: So was the Passover day, the actual Passover day, was that on a Thursday or a Friday?
1: Well, Jesus says in Luke, I've longed to eat this Passover with you. And so we're led to believe that when the sun went down Thursday evening and he had this meal with them, that becomes Friday, correct? Biblically,
2: correct.
1: The days begin and end at sundown.
2: Including
1: and so they began celebrating that Passover on Thursday evening, which would be biblically Friday or the sixth day of the week. But the sacrifice, the sundown sacrifice that Friday, was also the welcoming of the Sabbath, which was a high day for them.
2: Okay, that was my wife's answer, actually.
1: Oh, okay. Well, you got to listen to your wife. They're pretty smart.
2: Thank you very much.
1: Thank you.
0: Again, thank you for calling, Robert. We're going to go to Joyce, who is listening in Vancouver, British Columbia, on the Internet. Welcome again to the program, Joyce. Your question, please.
3: Hi. My question is, if there's going to be families, father, mothers, and children in heaven.
1: Well, I believe there will be families. I think ultimately the family will be the family of God.
3: Mm-hmm.
1: When entire families or parts of a family are saved and they're in the kingdom together, I would think that their relationship, they'd begin eternity with a bond that would carry on.
3: Mm-hmm.
1: Even though there may be no new marriages, I don't believe that, and this is something that I don't say by commandment but by permission. based on what I read in the Bible, I don't see evidence that there are any new marriages. Jesus says they neither marry nor are given in marriage. But at the same time, I don't think God is handing Adam and Eve divorce papers when they get there.
3: Yeah. Okay.
1: Okay?
3: I couldn't find it anywhere, and I thought I would just call and ask. Thank you very much.
1: All right. God bless.
0: If anything, the family relationship that we know now will be deeper and broader, because love will be complete and there won't be sin to interfere in relationships in heaven.
1: What a rejoicing that'll be.
0: Let's go to our next caller then. Is John listening in North Dakota? Welcome to the program. And your question, John?
4: Yeah, I had a question. I was reading in, actually it was like a children's Bible, and in there it describes King David's father as Jesse.
1: Yes.
4: Now, I'm curious as to, do they ever say who his mother was?
1: No, but, you know, it does tell that he had a sister named Zeruiah. But David's mother, it's a good question you're asking, John. David's mother's never named, and it's sort of frustrating. Neither is, you know, the mother of Samson. It talks about Manoah and the wife of Manoah, and you keep wondering, well, yeah, what's her name? It does tell us about Jochebed and Amram, but so many of these great women, their names aren't given. And you always want to know, who was David's mother? What was her name? It doesn't say. If I'm wrong, I'd love to have someone email me, but I've never found it.
0: I've never heard of it either. So.
4: Yeah, I was just kind of curious, because I believe Ruth would have been his grandmother then, correct?
1: Great-grandmother.
4: Great-grandmother.
1: No, wait a second. His father was Jesse, and then Jesse's father was Obed, and Obed's father was Boaz. Yeah, great-grandmother.
0: Mm-hmm.
4: Okay. So it doesn't mention anything about the mother's name.
1: Huh? Nope. We'll have to get to heaven and ask her. But she'll have a new name then.
4: Yep. Okay, well, that's, I guess, you know, all my question was.
1: It's a good question. Appreciate it. Don't think anyone's asked us that before. All right, thank you, John.
0: Thank you, John. Our next caller, Catherine, calling from Clear Lake, California, listening on WMCA. Welcome to the program.
5: Hello.
0: Hi.
5: Hi. I just had a question. I have worked with, developmentally disabled and mentally disabled people, and, some of them are to the extent where they can't understand you.
1: Right.
5: And some of them do but can't talk.
1: Right.
5: And it's just certain, like, do you want something to drink or whatnot? And I've talked to them about, like, Jesus before, just just talking with them about something other than, you know, what they did that day,
1: right.
5: You know. And I was just wondering, how do you know if, because one of them actually recently passed away, and I had worked with him for a while, and we were really close. And I was just wondering,
1: will they be saved?
5: Yeah, do they go to, to what extent does it have to be where they go to heaven if they don't know? You know what I mean? If they really,
1: it's a good question.
5: I just don't understand.
1: In most cases, in my understanding, salvation is not based upon IQ.
5: Uh-huh.
1: Salvation is not based upon age. In other words, the Lord does not say, all right, once you reach 13 or 12, you've passed the age of accountability, and then you're accountable.
5: Right.
1: God judges accountability based on their comprehension.
5: Okay.
1: If a baby can't comprehend the gospel and it dies innocent. It hasn't committed sin. And so
5: right.
1: I think the Lord especially looks upon the weak with compassion. And I would like to hope that God is going to judge them and treat them with compassion, and that you'll see many of these people in the kingdom. Of course,
5: yeah.
1: They'll be restored and whole at that time.
0: Mm-hmm.
5: Yeah. But I was really close with them, and it was just really kind of sad, and I just was hoping and praying that...
1: God is merciful. Jesus especially loves... I mean, all through the Bible, you find where Jesus especially reaches out to... Paul says, not many wise, not many noble, but God has chosen the weak and the foolish things of the world to confound the wise. God uses the simple, the weak, those who are humble and trusting him. And I expect that he'll show that compassion in the judgment day.
5: Right on. Yeah, God is so awesome.
1: Thank you. Well, hope that helps a little bit, Catherine. God bless, and thanks for your question.
0: Thanks for calling, Catherine. Our next caller is Amanda, listening from Grand Forks, North Dakota. Welcome to the program, Amanda. Your question, please.
6: Hello.
0: Hi.
6: I just was wondering, where does it talk about, men being pastors rather than women?
1: Where does it talk about men being pastors?
6: That they're the ones that are supposed to be the pastors and not the women.
1: Well, in the references, now pastors in the Bible, sometimes it uses the word priest, sometimes it uses the word bishop, sometimes it uses the word elder.
6: Mm-hmm.
1: Generally, it's the leaders of the flock. And...
6: Well,
1: I was going to say, whenever they are mentioned in the Bible, they're always mentioned in the context of, Paul says, when you ordain elders, that it should be the husband of one wife. Well, that's a very masculine reference, and All the other examples of elders are always put in the male context. There's no example in the Bible of a bishop, elder, pastor, or priest in the female context.
0: Yeah. So, of course, the priest came
6: from the reason I was wondering is my, the last lady that had called about her working with different people and stuff, well, my sister has people that work with her because she's not at the age that, the age that she's at, she's not at that understanding level. She's
1: okay.
6: A little out or whatever. But anyway, she was writing me a letter. She wrote me a letter, and she was saying how she wanted to go to college and become a pastor, but I didn't think that it was right for females to be pastors, but that it was
1: right
6: for males to be pastors.
1: Yeah, Amanda, it's a very controversial subject, and even within different churches, they disagree within the same denomination.
6: Mm-hmm.
1: Obviously, there are churches that have female pastors,
6: mm-hmm.
1: and, you know, I respectfully disagree, but I still respect these people.
6: Mm-hmm.
1: I don't find... See, I'm stuck to the Bible. I want the Bible to be my guide, and I don't see an example in the Bible. I see examples of women in the Bible in ministry, evangelism, even women prophets, but there is no example of a woman in the capacity of a priest, pastor, apostle, elder, bishop. They're always masculine, and because the church is an extension of the family, and the Bible seems to teach that men are to be the servant leaders in the family.
6: Mm-hmm.
1: They're to be the priests. So that's the position of my understanding, and, you know, there is an article that I wrote, it's a few years ago, but it's still at our website, and it's called Unisex and Jesus, and it's free to read it or download, and if you go to the Amazing Facts website, look for the Inside Report article, and it's called Unisex and Jesus, and I go through some of these references there. Hope that helps a little.
0: Again, thank you for calling, Amanda. Of course, Pastor Doug, as you said, that is a controversial subject, but we need to study it out.
1: Yep.
0: We want to make sure we stay close to the Bible. Our next caller is Jason, calling from Queens, New York, listening on WMCA. Welcome to the program, Jason.
7: Hello, God bless you.
0: Hi, your question.
7: My question is in Ephesians chapter 6, verse 10 to verse 18. It's more about demonization, and it's pretty much Ephesians chapter 6, verse 10 to verse 18. I understand that Paul's talking about the spiritual battle, but my question was because there's a debate amongst Christians today that Christians can be demon-possessed, and I wanted to get your take on that.
1: Well, I feel like that statement is an oxymoron.
7: Okay.
1: In other words, what makes a Christian a Christian?
7: Is to be indwelt by the Holy Spirit.
1: You would think, yeah, that a Christian is not a Christian in name only. It's not a label. A Christian has Christ within. And if a Christian is demon-possessed, then really they might have Christian on the forehead as a label, but if Satan is in the heart... But then there's, you're making me think about this even as I'm talking. I believe there are people who want to follow Jesus that are struggling with temptation, and they're struggling with demon harassment. And that doesn't mean they don't want to be Christians. It just means that the devil is still has a foothold, that they're not completely free. But, you know, Jesus said, if the Son will make you free, you're free indeed. So part of coming to Jesus is being saved from the devil.
7: Okay.
1: You see what I'm saying? Doesn't
7: mean
1: Christians are tempted. Even Jesus was tempted. But demon possession is not just being tempted. It's much more severe than that. It means the devil's in control.
7: Because it was more of a from what I was understanding, they were saying that Christians can be demon possessed, but those who honor God, that's what they were saying. They were saying that those who are sincere in their faith, and as I was reading the Word of God, the Bible says, if anyone loves me, he will obey my teaching. And my thing was, if sincere Christians truly love the Lord God, then they want to obey God. How can, like Jesus said, when they accused him of being demon-possessed, he says, I honor my Father. I don't know if you remember that scripture.
1: Yes.
7: So, I mean, people are saying that Christians could be demon-possessed, but then he was saying that if you love me, you'll obey my teaching, and demon-possessed person would not want to obey.
1: Yeah, there's a paradox, there's a conflict there between people who are wanting to follow Jesus. You know, I actually wrote a book, and I spent a couple of years working on this, and it's called Broken Chains. Now, we can't give it away, but they're not very expensive. If you go to the Amazing Facts website, It's called, it's called Broken Chains, and it's the story of the demon of Gadara, the one who was in Mark chapter 5, his liberation, and it goes into great detail about demon possession and how do we be free and what does it mean to be delivered. But you may want to pick that up, might even find it free on the internet somewhere where you can read it. It doesn't bother me.
0: So the name of that book again is Broken Chains.
1: It might be $2 or $3, I forget, mm-hmm. but it is a sharing book at the Amazing Facts website.
0: You know, I had an interesting experience, Pastor Doug, with demon possession. We were doing some meetings in Africa once, and we had a lady, a young girl, that was coming to our meetings, and she wanted to give her life to Jesus, but she was demon possessed, and finally, she made that full commitment and was baptized, and that's when the demon left. It was quite an eventful
1: dramatic
0: baptism, to say the least. But then she was freed from that, and I remember coming back to the meetings, and she was just beaming from ear to ear.
1: Yeah.
0: The Lord had liberated
1: her
0: and set her free.
1: The greatest evidence is the chains have been broken.
0: God's got the power to change lives.
1: Amen.
0: Our next caller is Kevin, and Kevin is listening from New Orleans. Welcome to the program, and your question, Kevin.
8: Hey, Pastor Batchelor, how you doing, sir?
1: Good, appreciate your call.
8: Listen, I have a question about Ezekiel chapter 39, verse 11,
1: okay.
8: 12. Talks about Gog being buried, and 7 months shall the house of Israel be burying of them, that they may cleanse the land. What is that talking about?
1: Well, it's interesting when you talk about Gog and Magog. Gog and Magog are mentioned in Revelation. These were enemies of God's people. Sometimes they're identified with the original Canaanites. Magog means from the matrix of Gog. And so Gog and Magog means Gog, the mother of Gog, and her children, basically. They used to have battles where the dead were left on the field for many years before they got them all buried. Or before, you know, the evidence was gone. Matter of fact, I was looking at Amazing Facts yesterday, Pastor Ross, and they actually made dentures from the dead at the Battle of Waterloo because there were so many young soldiers died and they had good teeth that they would take their teeth and the dentist back them, use them to make dentures, and they called them Waterloo dentures.
0: Isn't that funny?
1: Yeah, because they didn't get them, you know, buried fast enough. And so this is describing a big battle, and it says there's so many slain that it takes 7 months to bury them. So is that what you're wondering about?
8: Somebody was telling me that was talking about when God destroys the earth at the end of time and when he comes and it's going to take 7 months of burying the dead, and I thought, that can't be right.
1: Well, who would be burying the dead when Jesus comes back? Why bother?
8: Jeremiah says it's going to be desolate.
1: Yeah, well, I mean, but when the wicked are destroyed and Christ returns, it says that fire rains down on them and devours them, so there's really no funerals going on.
8: Thanks a lot, Pastor Patchell.
1: Okay, I hope that helps a little bit. But, you know, Ezekiel does talk about Gog and Magog, and I should also mention that is also talked about in Revelation 20, and whoever's sharing this with you, they are correct that Gog and Magog in Revelation are a symbol for the enemies of God's people. But no, they're not going to take 7 months to bury them. That's talking about the Old Testament battles. Hope that helps, Kevin. Thank you for your question.
0: Thanks again, Kevin, for calling. Let's go to our next caller, who is calling from Brooklyn, New York, and it's Elise. Welcome to the program.
1: Hey, you know, we got some open lines. Let me just mention that, Elise. Hang on a second. A bunch of lines just opened up, friends. You still got time to call in your question. 800-GOD-SAYS. Pick up your phone now. I bet you get on the air.
0: That's 800-463-7297. Elise, are you there?
9: Yes, I am.
0: Welcome to the program. Thanks for holding on.
9: Thanks for taking my call.
0: Your question.
9: Revelation 22:12 said, "Behold, I come quickly, and my reward is with me."
1: Yes.
9: Is there a degree of sin as well?
1: Are there varying degrees of sin?
9: There are varying degrees of sin.
1: Yes. The Bible seems to indicate Jesus said that Judas was going to be punished more severely than Pilate. Jesus said to Pilate, "He who delivered me to you has the greater sin." Now, I don't know if he was talking specifically about Judas or the religious leaders, but obviously there are varying degrees of sin. In Luke, where it talks about beaten with many stripes and few stripes, And it says, he who knew his master's will and did not do it, he will be beaten with many stripes. He who did not know his master's will be beaten with few stripes.
0: That's Luke 12, verse 48.
1: So there are varying degrees of sin and varying degrees of punishment for sin, Elise.
9: Thank you very much.
1: Okay, I appreciate that and hope that helps a little bit.
9: Yes,
1: well, by the way, you know, we do have a lesson that deals with the punishment of the wicked. It's talks about the lake of fire in Revelation, and if you'd like a free copy of that, matter of fact, tonight's lesson about judgment.
0: That would be
1: case
0: a good
1: closed.
0: One too.
1: The free lesson we're offering tonight, Elise, if you call the resource number, we'll send that to you.
0: And another one dealing with the destruction of the wicked is the devil in charge of hell.
9: What's the resource number?
0: The resource number is 1-800-835-6747. 865-3747. Elise, again, thank you for calling. We're going to try and get at least one more caller in here.
1: Okay.
0: Ahmed is listening from Vallejo in California. Welcome to the program, Ahmed.
10: Hi, sir. How are you?
0: Fine, thank you.
10: My question is that I'm Muslim, sir, and I was wondering which Christian denomination is telling the true word of God. Because when I first came to the United States, a lot of people are telling me that Jehovah's Witnesses, Seventh-day Adventists, Baptists, each church I went to were telling me, they were telling me the true meaning of God.
1: Well, you need to obviously, first of all, if you were the devil and you wanted to hide something that was precious, you would try to create as many counterfeits as possible. Does that make sense?
10: Yes.
1: To confuse people. In other words, if you want to disguise or hide a real diamond, throw it in a pile of broken glass and you'll make it very difficult. But you can apply tests to the glass, apply some heat and pressure. The glass will melt, it'll break, pulverize, the diamond will not. Buried in all of the broken glass of the Christian religion, there is a diamond. And you need to find it by searching. And the answer is to examine the Word of God. Now, because we get this question so frequently, we've got a lesson that we'll send anybody who wants it, including you. How do you know what church is the true church? What are the Bible tests to determine where to go and what is the truth? And it's called The Bride of Christ. It's based on prophecy, and it's a very clear lesson. But, Ahmed, if you would like to study that, and if you're open, I realize that you come from the background of Islam, but I came from being an atheist. And, you know, I wanted to know what the truth was, and I examined all these different religions. So your question is near to my heart because Jesus promises if you seek, you will find. And don't forget, buried in all of the broken glass of religion, there is still a truth. There's not many truths. There is one truth.
10: Okay. Where could I get that book, sir?
1: The lesson will send it to you. Call the toll-free number. Just say, I'd like it. Give them your address. They'll send it to you.
0: Ahmed, the resource number is 1-800-835-6747.
1: Ask for The Bride of Christ.
0: The Bride of Christ is the lesson.
10: The Bride of Christ. Thank you, sir.
1: Thank you.
0: Pastor Doug, do we have time for one more?
1: Let's try one more.
0: All right. Tamara is calling from Queens, New York. Tamara, you'll have to give us your question quickly.
11: Yes. In Revelation, which refers to the 144,000, it indicates that they were all undefiled by women.
1: Yes.
11: So I wonder if there were virtuous young men, that only men going to be the 144,000.
1: Well, actually, it says they are virgins, for they are not defiled with women. And so it sounds kind of backwards. It says here they're virgins, and they're not defiled with women. The word virgins there is feminine, I think, in the Greek. Now, keep in mind, Tamara, that in Revelation you've got two women. You've got Babylon and her daughters that represent false religion, and you've got God's bride, we just talked about in Revelation 12, which is true religion. It simply is saying the 144,000 are not defiled with the false teachings of Revelation 17. Mm-hmm. They are pure doctrinally. By the way, we've got a lesson. Just call and ask for the lesson, the free booklet on the 144,000 I wrote. Call, we'll send it to you.
0: The number is 1-800-835-6747, and that's the resource number. Ask for Pastor Doug's book on the 144,000.
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16: The Bible says in the book of Revelation, chapter 5, verse 12, that someday all God's people in heaven will sing this song. Worthy is the Lamb that was slain to receive power and riches and wisdom and strength and honor and glory and blessing. In this life, people have their heroes. Sometimes kids have cartoon heroes like Superman or Batman. And then people have real life heroes, TV personalities like Oprah or Michael Jordan, the great basketball player. And I don't want to discount the accomplishments of human beings, but really, in the big picture, in the light of eternity, our hero really should be Jesus Christ. Jesus Christ came down from heaven 2,000 years ago. He was born in Bethlehem. He lived a holy life. He battled the devil at every step of the way. He conquered every sin that Satan tempted him with. In Gethsemane, he took your sins and my sins into his mind and into his heart. And on the cross, he died for every sin that we've ever committed, and then he rose from the dead. He went to heaven, and someday soon he's going to come back and take those that love him, those who have made him their hero. He's going to take them to heaven, and we will join that happy group that sing this song in Revelation 5, verse 12. Worthy is the Lamb who was slain to receive power and riches and wisdom and strength and honor and glory and blessing. Honestly, Jesus Christ is my hero, and I hope that he's your hero right now. You have just heard his voice today.
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18: I did not grow up in a Christian home. my family was dysfunctional. There was drinking, there was verbal abuse, sexual abuse, physical abuse. So there was a lot going on as I was growing up. So there was a lot of fighting, a lot of turmoil in my house. As I grew older, I did not feel loved. Didn't know Jesus, so I was really lost. I got pregnant at 17, had an abortion, and that started a whole spiral downfall for almost 40 years. 40 years of depression meant for me pretending every single day of my life for those 40 years. I just faked my way through the day. The guilt nearly drove me to suicide. I was just numb. One day I was flipping through the channels and I stopped, and it was the Amazing Facts program, and Pastor Doug Batchelor was preaching. When I was listening to Pastor Doug, I learned so much about peace and joy and contentment, and also that every life has a purpose. There's hope. And I never knew about any of that before. I never knew about peace and hope and joy. I signed up for the Amazing Facts Bible study through the mail, which I so enjoyed, and I learned so much from that Bible study. God loved me. And that was huge for me because I had known what I did. And I didn't understand how anyone could love someone who would do something like that. And that was huge for me because I did not feel love at home. So with listening to him and hearing his messages, I've just learned to realize that my life does matter. And God does have a purpose for me, and I am so grateful to him because I didn't want to live at times, and now I want to live. I decided I wanted to give my life to Christ. I wanted to follow Jesus. I wanted to do that, and I gave my life to Christ, and today is very different. My life is changed. And I am so grateful to Pastor Doug because he was such an influence on how to do that. My name is Sharon. Thank you for changing.
19: In the middle of the carol, or the middle of the night, when the parties all are ended and the sails all suspended, when our hearts are warmed by kindness never earned and not deserved, then we sense again the rescue that is Christmas. We were the people sitting in darkness, and on us the light has dawned. We were those aching for deliverance from ourselves, from our stuff, from our sins, from our sadness. The gospel every Christmas and each day throughout the year is amazingly adapted to our shadows and our pain. For the light shines in the darkness, and the darkness did not overcome it. For once, for now, forever, darkness doesn't get to triumph. The empty will be filled. The broken will be healed. Eyes and minds will both be opened. Icy hearts will start to melt. At Christmas, we recall that he was once delivered, and deliverance always is his plan. One tiny hand is stronger and more powerful than all the tyrants who have ruled. Never underestimate this child. Before him, every knee will bow, not only wise men and some shepherds. At Christmas, We may sing with joy what we will one day say anyway. Jesus Christ is Lord. To the glory of God the Father. Light grows. Hope rises. Grace will have the final word. So stay in grace.
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21: 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July 28th, God gives us the good.

0: God gives us the good. For God giveth to a man that is good in his sight, wisdom and knowledge and joy. Ecclesiastes chapter 2, verse 26. Youth cannot be made as sedate and grave as old age, the child as sober as the sire. While sinful amusements are condemned, provide in their stead innocent pleasures, which will not taint or corrupt the morals. There is a distinction between recreation and amusement. Recreation, when true to its name, recreation, tends to strengthen and build up, calling us aside from our ordinary cares and occupations. It affords refreshment for mind and body, and thus enables us to return with new vigor to the earnest work of life. Amusement, on the other hand, is sought for the sake of pleasure and is often carried to excess. It absorbs the energies that are required for useful work and thus proves a hindrance to life's true success. While we shun the false and artificial, we must supply sources of pleasure that are pure and noble and elevating. Our holidays should not be spent in patterning after the world, yet they should not be passed by unnoticed. On these days, get something to take the place of more dangerous amusements. No recreation helpful only to themselves will prove so great a blessing to the children and youth as that which makes them helpful to others. Would it not be well for us to observe holidays unto God, when we could revive in our minds the memory of His dealing with us? The world has many holidays, and men become engrossed with games, with horse races, with gambling, smoking, and drunkenness. They show plainly under what banner they are standing. Shall not the people of God more frequently have holy convocations in which to thank God for His rich blessings? My Life Today, July 28th.
1: I encourage you to be ye doers of the word and not hearers only. Thank you for listening, and be sure to join us tomorrow for your daily devotional reading.

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1: My Life Today, a devotional by Ellen White. July 28th, God gives us the good.

0: God gives us the good. For God giveth to a man that is good in his sight, wisdom and knowledge and joy. Ecclesiastes chapter 2, verse 26. Youth cannot be made as sedate and grave as old age, the child as sober as the sire. While sinful amusements are condemned, provide in their stead innocent pleasures, which will not taint or corrupt the morals. There is a distinction between recreation and amusement. Recreation, when true to its name, recreation, tends to strengthen and build up, calling us aside from our ordinary cares and occupations. It affords refreshment for mind and body, and thus enables us to return with new vigor to the earnest work of life. Amusement, on the other hand, is sought for the sake of pleasure and is often carried to excess. It absorbs the energies that are required for useful work and thus proves a hindrance to life's true success. While we shun the false and artificial, we must supply sources of pleasure that are pure and noble and elevating. Our holidays should not be spent in patterning after the world, yet they should not be passed by unnoticed. On these days, get something to take the place of more dangerous amusements. No recreation helpful only to themselves will prove so great a blessing to the children and youth as that which makes them helpful to others. Would it not be well for us to observe holidays unto God, when we could revive in our minds the memory of His dealing with us? The world has many holidays, and men become engrossed with games, with horse races, with gambling, smoking, and drunkenness. They show plainly under what banner they are standing. Shall not the people of God more frequently have holy convocations in which to thank God for His rich blessings? My Life Today, July 28th.
1: I encourage you to be ye doers of the word and not hearers only. Thank you for listening, and be sure to join us tomorrow for your daily devotional reading.

My name is Darren. While I was coming up through high school, and you know, I experimented and the different drugs, drinking. But you start to feel like there's something missing. There's a hole that you can't fill. My wife came from a Christian family. I came from a Christian family. As a family, we needed something more. We just felt like we were raised a certain way. And we wanted to get back to the way we were raised, and I would get

0: know yourself.
1: And I'm like, wow. And he would answer the questions so casual and understanding, you know, like he's talking to you, like he's having a conversation. And it made sense. It made sense. So this show became one of my shows every, it came on every day. So I, as I'm searching, I realized that he has a website online, amazingfacts.org. I started doing the Bible study. Then I would go in the Bible and compare them. And I'm like, yep, this is right. And I will highlight the Bible. I will highlight the Bible because I was thinking, if I don't have the study guide with me, I can show somebody in the Bible exactly what it is. The way that I was drawn to Amazing Facts was the speaker, Doug Bachelor. He crack a joke every now and again, very mild-mannered, but he would talk like he's sitting down like a friend. I would tell my wife, I'm like, look, this isn't, and she would say, you are stealing my joy. You know, I'm in church, you're stealing my joy. And I'm like, I'm sorry, but that just doesn't make sense with me. And I said, Lord, I'm tearing my family apart with this. If this is what you want me to do, you got to show me. That Sunday, we went to church, and the pastor said, Darren, I want you and Gloria to come up to the front of the church. And we walked up to the front of the church, in front of the whole congregation. And he said, the Holy Spirit told me to tell you that what you're doing is right. Almost passed. I get chill bumps thinking about it now. That was my last time going to church on a Sunday. And I really believe that God was guiding my life, using Doug Bachelor and Amazing Facts to guide me to the truth. And I just thank God for everyone that's involved with Amazing Facts and for putting me where I am now spiritually. God be

is always disappointed with me. It's the mumbled sentiment of many who aspire to a higher, wiser life. We know our failings far too well. We tell half-truths or flat-out lies. We use our power to dominate the weak. We abuse our bodies as if they really were our own. And we assume that God is always studying the gap between His law and our performance. Even on our best days, we don't reach our own half-hearted expectations, never mind His call to holy living. And so we think our failings keep Him at long distance, continually frustrated with us. But the gospel says God loves us differently. For God was in Christ, reconciling the world to Himself, no longer counting people's sins against them. Even when we lapse into our habits of shame and self-loathing, His attitude toward us remains unchanged. God sent His Son into the world not to judge the world, but to save the world through Him. By grace, by God's unyielding affection for you, you have been saved through faith. And this is not your own doing, it is the gift of God. You cannot earn the Father's love. You cannot lose the Father's love. So stay in grace.

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1: In John chapter 20, verse 31, the Bible says that these things are written that you might believe that Jesus is the Christ, the Son of God, and that by believing you might have life, which is eternal life, through His name. Earlier this month, I was camping with my little boy, Seth. We were way out in the woods along the Ponderay River at a campground, and there were other people there doing various things, and we were in this little room by ourselves among a series of cabins, and we went to bed one night, and in the morning, it was just me and Seth in the cabin. I got up at about 6 o'clock, and I looked at my little boy sleeping next to me, and I thought, he's not going to wake up. And I snuck out of the cabin, went around a couple corners to a bathroom, used the bathroom, took a shower, and then I came back in, and as I opened the door and looked into the cabin, I was shocked that he was gone. And I thought, oh my, where is my boy? And I started running around the campground calling his name, and I finally looked down a couple buildings, and I saw him. He had gotten up, he didn't see Daddy, he had gotten dressed and was looking around for me, and then he came and he gave me a big hug, and I was so thankful that he wasn't lost in the woods, and that I had found my son. John 20, verse 31 says that through believing that Jesus is the Christ, the Son of God, you can have eternal life through His name. I want to ask you, have you found the Son of God? Have you found Jesus Christ? Have you found eternal life through believing in His name? Jesus loves you, and he's searching for you, just like I searched for my little boy, and I found him. And may God inspire you to find Jesus Christ, the Son of God, and through trusting in Him, to have eternal life through believing in His name.
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1: Whatever decision you make for Christ or against Him, you're not alone in this. 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
1: What is the condition of the earth during the 1,000 years? Isaiah 24, verse 1. Behold, the Lord makes the earth empty. He makes it waste. He turneth it upside down. The slain of the Lord that day, condition of the earth again, shall be from one end of the earth even unto the other end of the earth. This is one vast cemetery. They shall not be lamented, neither gathered nor buried. They shall be like dung on the ground. Why? There's no one alive to bury them. No one to mourn. No funerals. All right. So what is the planet totally vacated of any intelligence? Or is anybody here? The devil is bound in a bottomless pit. We've learned the bottomless pit is the earth with nobody for the devil to tempt and manipulate. Satan is bound in this Lazarus house of ruins for 1,000 years. Boy, what a punishment. How appropriate can it be? If you want to really bother a workaholic, give him nothing to do. The devil is a workaholic 1,000 times over. And for him to be able to spend 1,000 years with nobody to tempt and manipulate, no audience. And he told all these angels in heaven before they followed him, you follow me, I've got a better idea. We can win against God. And he's going to have 1 billion angry demons chasing him around the planet saying, we listened to you, now look where it got us. It's going to be a very interesting place during that 1,000 years. The other thing it demonstrates is he's had 1,000 years to think about the results of his government. He'll have 1,000 years to look at the results of his government. God's government is love. The devil's government is based on self, sin and selfishness. And that will be the fruit of it. This destroyed world is what he's going to have to behold. He is bound by circumstances, imprisoned in this dark, void, chaotic. The other thing is Satan wanted to be God, didn't he? He wanted to be God. God says, okay, you want to be God? I'm giving you the world like it was when I started with it. Let's see what you can do. I'll give you 1,000 years. I did it in 6 days. God comes back after 1,000 years. He hasn't been able to do anything. He is not God. There's so much in this, I wish I could tell you. Number 9. Where will the saints be during the 1,000 years and what are they doing? Now, this is where it gets interesting. John chapter 14, he says, I will come again and receive you unto myself, that where I am, you might be also. We're going to those mansions he's prepared. Just take a deep breath and say, amen. Isn't that nice? Don't you want to be in those mansions that Jesus has prepared? And it says, and I saw thrones, Revelation 20 verse 4. We're back in our chapter. I saw thrones and they sat upon them, and judgment was given unto them. And they lived and reigned with Christ 1,000 years. Now, what kind of judgment are we going to be participating in? Wait a second, Pastor Doug. When the Lord comes, it says His reward is with Him. The saved are saved. The lost are lost at that point. There's no changing teams. So what kind of judgment are we doing? Well, we're not involved in the judgment of who's saved and who's lost. And we should say amen again. Because I don't want you making that decision and you don't want me making that decision, right? God makes that decision. But there's other aspects of judgment. You ever heard someone use the expression, that person's got good judgment? That doesn't mean they walk around all day long going, saved, lost, lost, lost, saved, lost. Judgment means they're evaluating evidence. During the 1,000 years, we're going to have a lot of questions. For instance, well, someone said there's going to be 3 surprises when we get to heaven. Surprise number 1, you're there. Surprise number 2, there may not be some people there that you thought would be leading the parade. There's a lot of folks who make the same mistake that the scribes and Pharisees made. Jesus said they were fasting to be seen of men. They were giving to be seen of men. They were praying to be seen of men. They look so pious and holy on the outside. But Jesus said they're like whited sepulchres. On the inside, they're full of corruption and sin and selfishness and covetousness. And that will all be laid bare at that time. Oh, wait, I didn't tell you about surprise number three. There are going to be some people there, and you're going to say, whoa, what are they doing here? They were infamous on earth. I always like to think about some of the interesting reunions in heaven. For example, if you know your Bible, you'll know that the martyr Stephen, he was executed, stoned to death. The last thing that Stephen saw was Saul with folded arms beaming with approbation at his execution. Now they get to heaven. Stephen's there, he's just enjoying the glory. And all of a sudden he sees a parade. He said, what's that? And these angels are carrying somebody on their shoulders. Why? Well, that's Saul. What in the world is he doing here? He was slaughtering Christians right and left when I died. And I can picture Stephen turning to his angel and say, you know, I don't want to be critical. You guys usually do really good work, but you flubbed. He's not supposed to be here. And the angels will say, well, we've got good news. Let's come back to that database. Look at what happened to Saul. Jesus got him, got his attention on the road to Damascus, and it changed his life. And will Stephen be happy? Oh, yeah. And I've got a lot of trivial questions when I get to heaven, don't you? Things I read in the Bible, I say, I know I'm never going to get this answer till I get there. Like, how could Jacob not know that it was Leah and not Rachel until the morning of the honeymoon? Am I the only one that's wondered that? I don't want to be inappropriate here, but I just thought, well, Lord, I'm going to take Jacob aside. I don't want to put him on the spot. There's going to be a lot of questions. Number 10. What will happen at the close of the 1,000 years? Answer, behold, the day of the Lord will come, and his feet will stand on that day on the Mount of Olives, which is before Jerusalem on the east of the Mount of Olives, and it will cleave in the midst thereof. Some of you have read there in Zechariah 14, and it pictures the Messiah coming down and touching the Mount of Olives, and it says it cleaves, it splits, and it forms this huge valley. Why the Mount of Olives? It's interesting that Jesus' feet don't touch the earth again until he comes back to the same place where he left. You know, the angels told the apostles, this same Jesus is going to come the same way you've seen him go. He was visible when he left, he'll be visible when he comes. He was physical and real when he left, he's real when he comes. They saw him leave, they will see him come. He left from the Mount of Olives. When he comes back at the end of the 1,000 years, that's the next place his feet touch. If you ever meet anybody that says, I'm Jesus, all you've got to do is look at their feet. If their feet are on the ground, that's not Jesus. Because his feet don't touch the ground again. We are caught up to meet him when he comes next, right? His feet don't touch the earth again until after the 1,000 years are finished. And that makes sense. It was on the Mount of Olives he wept over Jerusalem. It was on the Mount of Olives where he began bearing the penalty for the sins of the world. It didn't start at the cross, you realize. Jesus said, now is the hour when he was sweating blood in the garden. It was there on the Mount of Olives when Judas betrayed him and they began to punish him for our sins. So the next place his feet come down is that spot. Makes sense. I, John, Revelation 21, verse 2, saw the holy city, the new Jerusalem, coming down from God out of heaven, prepared as a bride adorned for her husband. And who is in the new Jerusalem? Is God marrying a bunch of buildings, or is it the church that's in the city when it comes down? We talked about the bride of Christ in our previous study. That's because in those buildings, we've been in these mansions for 1,000 years now. We're going to do space travel. The space city, right? Coming back to the planet. Number 11. What will happen next to free Satan from his prison? The rest of the dead don't live again till the 1,000 years are finished. By implication, we can see they do live when the 1,000 years are finished. That means that when Jesus comes back, the very fact of his feet touching the earth gives that vitality. He calls the dead from all ages, all the lost, back to life. Now, the dead in Christ are raised with glorified bodies. People always ask, what kind of bodies do the wicked get when they come back? I don't really know, but I just know God puts them together enough so they know what's going on. When the 1,000 years are expired, Satan is loose from his prison. Why is he loose from his prison? He now has this massive army to manipulate and to tempt. And by the way, they're all the people that listen to him anyway, right? It's all the wicked from all the ages. He's got their number. He was their master and they didn't even know it. Because you're either with Christ or you're with the devil. There's no middle ground. What will Satan do when the wicked are raised? He's desperate now. It never fails to amaze me how he responds. Instead of the devil repenting, we got a question in tonight. People feel sorry for the devil. They say, if Lucifer repented, will God forgive him? Some people are so loving. And, you know, I bless your heart. I love people like that. They want everyone to be saved. It's like this guy I heard about worked in an office, and he worked with some office mate. This lady was just always blowing sunshine all the time. She was just happy, bubbly, carbonated all the time. He'd walk and say, oh, man, the rain out there is cold, miserable. She said, oh, but the flowers will be so nice. And, you know, she was always so positive. It used to irritate him. So she's just not in touch. He knew she was a Christian, so he went to the office one day and said, boy, that devil, isn't he bad? She said, oh, he's just busy. He's positive all the time. So it says, the devil shall go out to deceive the nations that are in the four quarters of the earth, Gog and Magog. Now people wonder, who are Gog and Magog? And they try to say, this represents Russia. Well, it is true that you first find in Genesis chapter 10 reference to Magog. And there were these people that they believed descended. Josephus says that they were the Scythians that lived in the north and the east up in that country north of Israel. They were enemies of God's people. Long time historic enemies of God's people. Gog and Magog means from the matrix of God. I learned that from a professor here at Andrews. Magog means Gog, these enemies of God's people and their descendants. It's like Babylon and her daughters is what it's saying. It's talking simply about the enemies of God's people. The wicked are all raised. That's Gog and Magog. People are trying to say, is that Russia? Is it China? What nation is this that's going to... It's just the wicked. This is... Remember the names in Revelation. This will help you. The names in Revelation are generally symbolic. It talks about dragon. It talks about Egypt. It talks about Pharaoh, Balaam, Jezebel. And it's taking Old Testament stories and characters to teach truth. Gog and Magog go to the Old Testament. They were enemies of God's people. It doesn't mean he's going to resurrect this extinct nation. Okay? And they went up on the breadth of the earth and compassed the camp of the saints. That's the New Jerusalem, the beloved city. And it tells us that fire comes down from God out of heaven and devours them. Now, before that happens, when they surround the city of God, just to give you a little picture, there is an episode that we insert here. It's called the Great White Throne Judgment. You know, there's an amazing fact from history I thought might fit in here. Napoleon Bonaparte, for a 10-year period, he was basically fighting on every front of Europe. And for a while there, it looked like he was going to regain the territory of the ancient Roman Empire. But he abdicated, was sent off to Ebla, and for just about a year, he was held a prisoner in this island. He managed to escape, and he staged a brief 100-day comeback. And you know what happened during that 100-day comeback? He showed that he hadn't changed. Finally, he was permanently defeated at Waterloo, sent to St. Helena, died there. Sort of reminds me of what's happening to the devil. The devil makes an attempt for a brief comeback. After 1,000 years, does the devil repent for his sins? Or does he try to rally all the wicked to fight against the city of God? And at the point, and we don't know how long this period is where they muster their forces to fight against the city of God, but just before that happens, Christ and the Father, I believe, ascend up above the city. This is where the great white throne judgment takes place. Question number 13. At this crucial moment, what will stop everything? Revelation 20, verse 11. We're still in our chapter. And I saw a great white throne and him that sat on it. And the dead were judged out of those things which were written in the books according to their works. They're now about to receive their sentence. They don't receive their sentence. God doesn't pull them out of hell, judge them, and stick them back in hell again. That wouldn't be very fair. Picture this scene for a minute. Here you've got everybody present. Christ and good angels and all the saved are in the city. The devil and all the fallen angels and all the lost are outside. You remember Jesus shares a parable about the sheep being separated from the goats? This is that moment when everybody's going to be separated one side or the other. And at that time when Christ is elevated above the city, this great judgment takes place. Some people have pictured the judgment and they're thinking, Pastor Doug, are you saying that everybody's going to get in a line that will wrap around the planet 6 times and One by one, their cases are going to be reviewed, and finally they'll say, guilty, guilty, guilty, guilty, guilty. Because obviously the saved aren't being judged, we're saved, right? Our judgment's taking place now. Judgment begins at the house of God. No, can God save 1,000 people at one time? Pentecost, can He save 1,000 people at one time? Can He judge 1,000, 1,000,000 at one time? It's an individual judgment for every person because He will make their lives pass before them in the heavens. They will see a panorama of Christ in the great controversy. They'll see their place in it. They'll see their influence for good or for evil on their family, their work associates. Whatever decision you make for Christ or against Him, you're not alone in this. You're going to take people with you, either to heaven or the lake of fire. That will all be clearly portrayed. It's a sobering thought. That is the great white throne judgment. How long it will take, I don't know. But that's when everything is laid open for everybody to see. Those who have been persecuting the righteous, they're going to see the righteous in the city. And there will be some vindication at that point for the righteous. At the end of this judgment, finally, everyone declares that God is good. Tells us that the Lord rains fire down from heaven ultimately. But before that, I saw the white throne from whom the earth and the heavens fled away, and there was no place found for them. And I saw the dead, small and great, stand before God. And the books were opened, and another book was opened, which is the book of life. I hope your name is written in that book. And the dead were judged out of those things that were written in the books. Number 14. What will happen after the wicked are judged? Philippians chapter 2, verse 10 and 11. That at the name of Jesus, every knee should bow of things in heaven and things in earth, things under the earth, and that every tongue should confess that Jesus Christ is Lord to the glory of the Father. At that moment, everybody is going to bow before the Lord and declare that God is just. And I heard a great voice of much people in heaven saying, true and righteous are His judgments. See, after God's judgments are declared during the 1,000 years, to some extent, the righteous have been judging God's judgments. We've been evaluating why He did things He did. They'll declare at that time, true and righteous are Thy judgments. And then we enter into the last battle. The last battle is when God... There's three phases of judgment. The judgment takes place before Jesus comes. The righteous, pre-advent investigative judgment. If the Lord is giving judgments out, I'm sorry, if the Lord is rewarding people when He comes, is there some evaluation that takes place before He comes? Then there's the judgment that takes place during the 1,000 years we just talked about. Then you have the executive judgment where sentence is executed. What will happen next? It tells us, Revelation 20, verse 15, whoever was not found written in the book of life was cast into the lake of fire. Friends, we need our names in that book. Amen? It tells us again, verse 9 of chapter 20, and fire came down from God out of heaven and devoured them. And again, Isaiah 24, verse 21, it will come to pass that day that the Lord will punish on high the hosts of exalted ones, and on the earth the kings of the earth. They will be gathered together as prisoners are gathered in the pit and will be shut up in prison. And after many days, they'll be punished. This verse describes perfectly an overview of what we just described. All the wicked will be held in the pit, the bottomless pit. They'll be brought forth after a while and punished. This is when they're cast in the lake of fire. It's often called hellfire. Hell is not a deep cavern somewhere. Neither is the bottomless pit. People always think. I remember this, one of these tabloid magazines said, Russian well drillers go too deep. Demons escape. And people have this idea that way down yonder is the molten magma is where, you know, that's where the devil's hanging out. No, hell is going to burn all over the world, even right here in Bering Springs, wherever you're watching, friends. Hell is going to be on the earth at that time. What happens to the wicked in hellfire? Oh, I need more time for this one. Maybe I'll get some of it in our question time tomorrow. For yet a little while, and the wicked shall not be. But the wicked shall perish into smoke. They will consume away. Everyone is punished according to what they deserve, and they are burnt up. Again, Malachi chapter 4, verse 1. I just gave you this answer. The day that comes will burn as an oven, and all that do wickedly shall be stubble. The day that comes shall burn them up. That's a picture there of Pompeii. I've been there. All those people of Pompeii and Herculaneum were surprised when Mount Vesuvius exploded, covered with a 1,000-degree cloud of ash, sort of frozen and fried right in position. Sodom and Gomorrah, given an example of what will happen to the wicked, says they're burnt with eternal fire. By the way, are Sodom and Gomorrah still burning today? The results of the fire are eternal. This idea that the wicked burned forever and ever, it's something that came from Greek mythology that some in the church adopted because they can manipulate people with fear, but the Bible is very clear that the wicked are burnt up in hell. They are consumed. That's why it says in Revelation chapter 20, verse 14, this is the second what? Second death. Death means absence of life. I mean, how could you be any more dead than they were when they were raised from being lost? When it says this is the second death, they are really dead. You know, there's only two choices. For God so loved the world, He gave His only begotten Son, that whosoever believeth in Him should not perish. That's one choice. Perish, but have everlasting life. There's two choices. Perish, death, consume away, burned up, or everlasting life. Number 16. Do the souls of the wicked burn forever? Well, yes, their bodies burn up, Doug, that's clear, but doesn't the soul burn forever? What does the Bible say? Matthew, these are the words of Jesus. Do not fear those who kill the body, but they cannot kill the soul, but rather fear Him who is able to destroy, do what? Destroy both soul and body in hell. That lake of fire, both soul and body are consumed, destroyed, perish, burn up. I mean, how can God be any more clear? Some, you're thinking, oh, but what about the parable of the rich man? Write it down. We can answer that one. Or you might be thinking, doesn't it say forever and ever somewhere? There are some difficult verses. We're happy to look at them. But there are a whole lot more verses that say that the wicked are burnt up. How else could God say that He's going to create a new heaven where there's no more pain? If there's a torture chamber outside our windows through eternity, how could there be no more pain? Ezekiel 18. Verse 20, souls, do they live forever? The soul who sinneth shall what? Die. It's like a dictionary definition. So let's quickly review what's happening both before and after in this millennium. We got a little chart up here on the screen. The millennium begins with the second coming of Jesus and the first resurrection. During the 1,000 years, the saints are in glory. We are living and reigning with Christ. We're going through the cosmos, telling the wonderful things He's done. It's like I said, 1,000 years Sabbath, both for us and the planet's going to be fallow for 1,000 years during that time. We're going to be doing judgment at that time. You know, it said we'll judge angels. What does that mean? We'll be confirming that these fallen angels received to be destroyed. And by the way, it even says the devil, who deserves to burn forever and ever more than anybody? I mean, come on, say it. Satan. You know, the Bible says, I'll bring forth a fire from the midst of thee, and it will devour thee. I'll bring thee to ashes on the earth, and in the sight of them that behold thee, thou shalt be a terror, and never shalt thou be any more. You shall not be. The devil's getting burned up. He'll burn longer than anyone else. One place it says day and night. And, I hate to think of anyone burning for a minute. How about you? It's awful. They had a replay of 9/11 a few days ago, some of the tragedy and some of these people that were so badly burned. Just, it's awful. And the idea that God is a sadist, that He's going to torment people through endless ages for the sins of one lifetime, that's a doctrine of devils if there ever was one. So many people have turned away from God as a God of love because of that false teaching. So during the millennium, the righteous are in heaven. The earth is desolate during that time. Number 17, I love this part of the lesson. After the fire goes out, what will God do for His people? It says, you'll go forth from the New Jerusalem, the wicked are ashes under the soles of your feet. And at that time, God creates a new heavens and a new earth. Isn't that good news, friends? We, according to His promise, look for a new heaven and a new earth wherein dwells righteousness. You know, righteousness can dwell in us right now because Christ is righteous and He wants to dwell in your heart. Do you want Him there, friends?
0: Stay tuned. 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
1: Why was Jesus baptized? Was He baptized for His sin? Jesus was dedicated as a baby in the temple. But Jesus was baptized at 30 by his choice. It's something you must choose. The same way that John the Baptist prepared the world for Jesus' first coming, I believe there's an Elijah message that will prepare the world for Jesus' second coming.
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1: 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Until we meet again, remember the encouraging promise of Jesus. If you continue in my word, then you are my disciples indeed. And you shall know the truth, and the truth shall set you free.
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I'm from Armenia. I'm Armenian, and I was born there, but I was raised in LA. I was a sophomore in high school, so give or take 15, 16 years old, and I had some idea about God because I was raised in a Christian home, but to know him as the Bible taught, no clue. I was really poor in math, so my mom took me to a math tutor every Sunday morning to sharpen my skills, if you will. And one particular Sunday morning, we were watching those Sunday morning TV shows where the preachers are preaching, and Doug Basher happened to be on. I paid attention. I'm like, Mom, it makes pretty good sense, though, because he was backing up with scripture. So once Doug Basher finished his sermon, the announcer said, if you're interested in Bible studies, you can go to the Amazing Facts website, and there's a link there for free Bible studies. So I said, I got spring break next week. Might as well just do it because I have nothing else to do. Well, I did them for about 2-3 days nonstop. I was up until 2-3 in the morning doing the Bible study guides. And when I was done, I was like, wow, I have no idea about God. I thought I did, but I don't. So as I was beginning to learn all these things, my mom was open because she's the one who was actually watching the shows. And so she began to study alongside with me after my first lessons were done. And she embraced the truth because she was open to the truth. But what the real problem was my grandmother. Growing up in an Armenian home, if you ever go away from your own religion, from your own Christianity, it's like you're a heretic. So there was a war between myself and my grandma. So I had to study with her in her own language, in Armenian, to show from her Bible the things that I was learning was actually from the truth. So as my mom and I began to attend the church, we made a decision to get baptized as members. And so we got baptized some months later after doing some Bible studies with the pastor. And then I went to school and I said to my friends,

things with people, they asked me questions about God, to which I said, let me get back to you. So I had to go back and purchase some more books and study out those topics so I can give them an answer. I probably ordered over $1,000 worth of books from Amazing Facts. Books on Revelation and Daniel and prophecy and the law and grace and all sorts of things. And so Amazing Facts was really crucial at that stage where it provided the resources I needed to know the Bible better and to share my faith with others. But it's funny how God works, because years later, they themselves got baptized in church. And when they came to me, they said, I am officially a Seventh-day Adventist myself. And to this very day, every Sabbath morning, my mom isn't able to go to church, but she watches Amazing Facts online every Sabbath as her divine worship. If it wasn't for Amazing Facts, I would have not known Christ. I would have not had that peace that he offers. And all these people who came to know Christ would have not had the opportunity. My name is Tarun Hovsepian.

breathe deeply now and let your heart grow quiet as you turn from sins forgiven. By this we shall know that we are of the truth and reassure our hearts before Him whenever our hearts condemn us. For God is greater than our hearts, and He knows everything. It's not the voice of God that drives you on to fear or rush or labor past your strength. We dare not make the Spirit own our anxiousness or lack of peace. God is always on the side of what gives life, builds hope, and moves us even one small step toward balance. His grace is meant to keep us breathing as well as for our saving. The day that Jesus wants to bring us healing is the day that we are living, not only when our destinies are weighed. I have come that they may have life and have it to the full. His grace is for today and always. So stay in grace. I'm Bill Knott, thanking you for listening to Grace Notes. If you'd like to know more about Grace, visit our website at

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1: Some time ago, I lost some money. I think it was about $100. I think it was 20s. And I looked everywhere. I looked in my car. I looked in my house. I looked in my closet, inside my pants pockets. I looked inside my desk. And I started to panic. I mean, $100 is $100. So I asked my wife, honey, have you seen this money lying around anywhere? And she looked at me closely, and then she reached into my pocket right in the front of my shirt, and she pulled out the $100. And I was pretty embarrassed, as you can imagine. But at least I found my money, or she found my money. And afterwards, I thought about that, and I thought, you know, that money was right about as in front of my face as it could be, and I missed it. And I think about what Jesus said in John chapter 17, verse 17. He said, your word is the truth. God's word is the truth. And it's right in front of our faces. I mean, we all have access to Bibles. We can pick up this Bible and we can read it. And when we do, we are reading God's truth. We don't want to neglect God's word, although it's sitting right in front of us. This book will lead us to eternal life. It'll lead us to heaven. It'll lead us to eternal salvation. And it will bring us happiness and peace and joy forever. And so I encourage you, don't do what I did with my money. You've got a Bible, read it every day, look at it, it's right in front of your face, and may it lead you to eternal life. God's Word is the truth.
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1: When you want to look or find truth as badly as you want to breathe air, and you honestly come to God, no reservation, and you say, Lord, show me your truth. God is diligent and will always answer that prayer. And I see that as long as you're seeking after that truth, God will bring situations into your life. He will bring people into your life, obstacles that will get you to pause and say, there is more than me and this situation, and there's more than this situation. There's a solution to this problem. In New York City, I was a musical director of a Latin orchestra comprised of about 15 musicians. Of which I was one of them, along with my twin brother. Unfortunately, in the business of music, you see a lot of the drinking, the debauchery that comes along with not being in the right state of mind in a nightclub. And reflecting on that, whether or not that was something I wanted to show my child. He was one at the time. He couldn't ever see me play, because there's no way they would let a child, of course, into any of those places. So from that perspective and the perspective of wanting to be safer for my family, we decided to move to Florida. After a year, a friend of the group called me up and he invited me over to a church that he had located here in Florida, and I went to visit with him. And the draw there was that the pastor was looking for musicians to participate in his worship team. By participating in music at this particular church, the pastors there would give me more of an influence as far as being able to teach others music, as well as giving me responsibility for their Sunday Bible classes. But doing the classes really got me to look at certain things within the scriptures, and it created more questions than it had answers for me. So I didn't really disregard what I was reading, but I kind of put it on the back burner because I couldn't reconcile it, until a certain situation arose where I had to witness to a friend of mine. And in the course of us talking, he began asking me questions that were the questions I had put on the back burner and I really didn't have answers for. And the biggest one for me, and really stuck in my brain the most, was what happens when you die. So I wanted to delve deeper into what I was learning. It had to be in there. I just didn't know where to find it, and that was the problem I was facing. One day I was at work, and I came across a station, and the title was Amazing Facts. And Doug Batchelor was the host, and the very first caller that calls into the show is asking Doug Batchelor what happens when you die. So to say the least, I was excited. I stopped what I was doing at my desk and I grabbed a pen and paper, and I knew because of the format he explained that he was going to give Bible verses. And before he gave the Bible verses, he started to explain his answer, and everything he was saying just made sense. It was as if, you know, you had a half-completed puzzle and what he was saying kind of filled in the spaces that were missing. So I was hooked. I was listening to Doug Batchelor every day. I mean, maybe two or three times a day. And throughout the course of his radio show, he would explain about his website. So that got me going to his website, looking at his Bible study material and using that to help me learn more about what I was interested in.

0: nervous about what was going to happen to having peace. And at that point, I could hear the change in his voice and the way he approached things. He was no longer depressed. For me, I like to believe that he had a sense of hope, that he was going to be where he had read in the Bible as far as it relates to heaven, and to support it with scripture and all the things that I've learned from Doug Batcher's classes and the seminars. Looking back and kind of reflecting on this journey God has put me on, from where I was to where I am now, I can definitely see how he's used providence to influence the steps. Of course, it was me making the choice, because he never takes that away from us. But he's influenced these steps to where I had asked specific questions in prayer throughout my lifetime, and God was answering each and every one of those. But he had to wait till I was ready to receive the answer. I believe that had he showed me this before, I wouldn't have accepted it. I was just too involved with the things I was doing at the time. So definitely I see God's hand in everything that I've done.
1: It usually begins with regret, the uncanny ability to recall and cringe at taunting words we said on playgrounds 40 years ago. And then, in night's small hours, when the clock is our companion and our jury, the list of sins remembered grows unbearably long. There is no prosecutor so cutting and so close as a human mind turned inward on itself. Cheating on a test, or cheating on a spouse, angry words or angry deeds, vengeance taken or vengeance fervently desired. The catalog of all the things for which we've asked forgiveness 100 times seems endless and unreconciled. Can God forgive what we remember with such terrible exactness? Is he more kind to us than we are to ourselves? The gospel couldn't be clearer. If we confess our sins, he is faithful and just to forgive us our sins and cleanse us from all unrighteousness. As far as the east is from the west, so far he removes our transgressions from us. And by this we will know that we are from the truth and will reassure our hearts before him whenever our hearts condemn us. For God is greater than our hearts, and he knows everything. Grace is God's answer to regret, his way of helping us forget what he has chosen to forget. When we trust his forgiving words more than our own accusing words, we find the quiet that love provides. Believe his kind, redeeming promise, and stay in grace.

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1: In Matthew chapter 24, verse 44, Jesus Christ said, "Be ready, for in such an hour as you think not, the Son of Man is coming," talking about His second coming, His glorious return. I heard a story about a pastor who had a habit of telling his church members when they had problems that it could be worse, it could be worse. Well, one night, one of his church members went to bed and had an amazing dream. He dreamed that it was the big day of the Lord, the day of the second coming. He dreamed that the sky cracked open and Jesus came down with all the angels, and this was it. And then to his horror, he discovered he wasn't ready for heaven. He was a lost man. When he woke up in a cold sweat that day, he raced to his pastor and he sat down and he told his pastor the whole story. And his pastor looked at him and said, it could be worse. And this man was just shocked. He said, "Pastor, how could anything be worse than being lost when Jesus Christ comes again?" And that pastor was a wise man. And he looked at his church member, put his arm around him, and then he said, "It would be worse if it wasn't a dream." And then he said, "Let's pray. Thank you. Thank God that you still have time to get ready and to give your heart to Jesus." And that story impresses me. Thank God that you have time, that I have time. This little window of time, as Jesus said in Matthew 24, verse 44, "Be ready, for in such an hour as you think not, the Son of Man is coming." Now is our time to get ready. Don't wait. Don't put it off. You don't want to be lost when Jesus Christ comes again. So give Him your heart today. Turn away from your sins. Trust Him. Choose to live for Him. And then you will be ready when He returns.
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1: This Day with God, a devotional by Ellen White, July 29th. God's promise to parents.

0: God's promise to parents that our sons may be as plants grown up in their youth, that our daughters may be as cornerstones polished after the similitude of a palace. Psalm 144, verse 12. We have been taken as rough stones out of the quarry of the world by the cleaver of truth and placed in the workshop of God. He who has genuine faith in Christ as his personal Savior will find that the truth accomplishes a definite work for him. His faith is working faith, and faith works by love and purifies the soul. The Lord Jesus has paid the ransom money for us. He has given his own life in order that those who believe on him should not perish but have everlasting life. Those who receive the truth by faith will bear testimony to the quality of the faith they exercise. They will continually make improvements, looking unto Jesus, who is the author and finisher of our faith. We cannot create our faith, but we can be co-laborers with Christ in promoting the growth and triumph of faith. The work of Christ in the heart does not destroy man's powers. Christ erects, strengthens, ennobles, and sanctifies the faculties of the soul. It is through personal acquaintance with him that we become qualified to represent his character to the world. John says, "As many as receive him, to them gave he power to become the sons of God, even to them that believe on his name." John chapter 1, verse 12. And again, "Of his fullness have all we received, and grace for grace." Verse 16. Christ is to be represented in the home circle. Fathers and mothers bear a weighty responsibility, for they will be held accountable for giving correct lessons to their children. They are to speak kindly to them, to be patient with them, to watch unto prayer, praying the Lord to mold and fashion the hearts of the children. But while asking God to mold and fashion the characters of the children, let mothers and fathers act their part, presenting to their offspring a living representation of the divine pattern. God will not accept haphazard work at your hands. Your children are God's heritage, and heavenly angels are watching to see that both parents and children are co-laborers with God in building up character after the divine model. This Day with God, July 29th.
1: I encourage you to be ye doers of the word and not hearers only. Thank you for listening, and be sure to join us tomorrow for your daily devotional reading.

a church-going family. I mean, we were at every meeting. I sang in 4 of the choirs there. I directed 3. Very involved, very active. It almost seemed like busy work sometimes. You know, I went to Sunday school. I knew about God. I knew about Jesus. But I didn't have a personal relationship with Jesus Christ. My senior year in high school, I got the news that my father had been murdered. I played it off well. No one really saw that I was struggling with it. It just really felt like there was a hole that needed to be filled. And I tried to fill it with drugs, with alcohol, with partying. After college, I just stopped going to church altogether. One day on a Sunday, because I didn't feel like going to church with my mom, I thought, you know, I should get a little bit of word. She had the satellite system hooked up, and I'm flipping through channels, and then the logo pops across, Amazing Facts Presents. I've listened to a lot of different ministers, but this was the first time that he's actually saying something where I had to grab my Bible and actually pick it up, and I've never heard this before. Let me look through and find this. I went through all the historicals. I went through all the study guides, and I just couldn't get enough. And then the Sabbath came up, and he's going through the appeal, and I'm just going, Lord, I hear you. I have to go to church. So I show up. It was funny. I didn't feel like I was going to be judged, anything judgmental, anything. And I walked in the door, and I just felt at home. But there's still a problem. I'm still partying. I was still going out to the bars. At this time, I was selling cocaine to pay my rent. 16 days later, I find myself in a life or death situation. I had just came back from a liquor store and I grabbed a bottle of vodka. And there I am, high off cocaine, with my Bible in hand, trying to do a Bible study. And I heard an audible voice, just look at yourself. And I did. And I was like, what am I doing? And I got on my knees. I said, Lord, if you do not take this away from me now, I'm going to kill myself. I was going to continue this lifestyle and I was going to end up overdosing, having a heart attack, whatever it was. You have to take this away. All of it. And that day, he lifted all of it away from me. It was all gone. When God does something in your life, he does it completely.

Rising ocean levels will inundate many coastal cities within 50 years. Inflation is galloping at rates not seen since 1982. Thousands of experienced teachers are leaving their profession. The drumbeat of the daily news is ominous and urgent. Millions find the rhythm of distress and looming disaster both bewitching and exhausting. We dare not miss the hot headline, the world alert from media that have addicted us to constant threat and danger. Stay worried, danger. Stay worried, anxious, always vigilant. When all the world's on fire,

that our broken, bungled lives can be repaired and healed by God's unfailing love. I have swept away your sins like a cloud, God says. I have scattered your offenses like the morning mist. Oh, return to me, for I have paid the price to set you free. Grace is the best news ever, and for always. So stay in

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1: 4 days ago, I was in California at a place called Weimar Institute for a series of talks that I was giving. And on a Friday afternoon, I took a long walk for about an hour out in the woods, just enjoying the day and getting my exercise and spending some time with Jesus, praying and thinking about the Bible. And I strongly sensed that God was talking to my heart, and He gave me four simple steps toward heaven. Steps to heaven, what to do to get into the kingdom of God. And I'd like to share those with you in this one and the next three talks after this. And the first step, it's very simple, it's very powerful. You don't have to do a lot, but it's based on Luke 11, verse 13, where Jesus said, "If you then, being evil, know how to give good gifts to your children, how much more shall your heavenly Father give the Holy Spirit to them that ask Him?" I don't know if you've ever really done this, if you've ever actually opened your mouth and prayed, "Dear God, dear Jesus, give me the Holy Spirit in my life." I encourage you to do that, to do what Jesus said. These four steps are things that we can do every day, and we need to do them every day. And so that's the first step. Number one, first step to heaven is to pray every day that Jesus will give you the Holy Spirit in your life. And if you'll do that, I promise you, things will start to happen. Your conscience will come alive. Your understanding of the Bible will become much deeper and powerful. And you'll be on the road to glory. So step number one, ask Jesus every day to give you the Holy Spirit. You won't be sorry.
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lost. Your dreams have run aground and left you stranded in the middle of a broken heart.

0: do you do? Many seek an escape from the troubles of daily life. But the need for refuge is seldom stronger than in times of war. The couple in our story risked death in their attempt to flee a war-torn country, only to find they were still hounded by their bitterest enemy. But when a fellow refugee showed them the way, the truth, and the life, they finally found peace and freedom when their hearts and minds and lives were unshackled.
1: It's hopeless, George. The dogs will track us down.
2: Shh! Lay low. We can't give up now, Mary. Not after all we've gone through to get here. Huh. They're going the other way.
1: Oh, I guess they didn't smell us. But what if they come back?
2: We can't take that chance. We have to run far away from here.
0: This is Unshackled, true life stories dramatized and produced in Chicago by Pacific Garden Mission. God is our refuge and strength, a very present help in trouble. And for more than 136 years, Chicago's homeless have sought refuge at the Old Lighthouse. No matter what their struggles, all visitors are welcome to nourishing meals, fresh clothing, and a safe, clean place to sleep. Resident guests even receive medical care, all thanks to financial gifts from our generous friends and listeners. Through the mission's Bread of Life outreach program, volunteers and staff travel to Chicago's poorest neighborhoods to distribute wholesome bread and other foodstuffs along with household goods. They also share the gospel, giving all recipients a chance to fill their souls with Christ's love. And Jesus said unto them, I am the bread of life. He that cometh to me shall never hunger, and he that believeth on me shall never thirst. Now for broadcast around the earth, here is program number 3338 in the series Unshackled, the program that makes you face yourself and think. During World War II and the surrounding years, countless people found themselves displaced by revolution and persecution. Millions were on the move, risking death to cross heavily armed borders. That's the way it was for the couple in our story, a man and his wife whose marriage had been made so bitter by selfishness that it's a wonder they were willing to travel together, even to escape death. Though the story took place a long time ago, the sin that plagued them is still alive and working today. Listen now as we bring you the true story of George and Mary Ozdanek from the classic files of Unshackled.
3: Now that so many years have passed, it is finally safe to tell my story. I'm telling it now because I want other people to see how it is possible to run from death and yet still be dead. I didn't understand that back then, but I do now. Years later, my wife Mary and I read something that says it very clearly. Mary, do you remember those words?
1: Of course, George. And fear not them which kill the body, but are not able to kill the soul, but rather fear him which is able to destroy both soul and body in hell.
3: That's it. And that's the way it was with us back in 1948 in Czechoslovakia. My father was a well-to-do farmer, and thanks to him I was able to attend an agricultural high school and college. After I graduated, the city hired me to do agricultural work. Then the war erupted and put an end to my comfortable life. I was hired to do underground work against the Germans in Bratislava. In 1944, there was an uprising against the German troops occupying Slovakia. The Germans crushed the opposition, executing rebels left and right and leaving much of my state in ruins. I was forced into hiding, first retreating into the mountains and later making my way home, where my family concealed me until the end of the war. Then our zone became occupied by Russian forces. I came out of hiding, went into politics, and was elected circuit secretary of the Democratic Party. That position gave me a certain degree of influence in my city, which is why a young bicycle messenger turned to me when he discovered some shocking news.
4: Sir, I know you don't believe me, but it's true.
3: 5 girls shouting for help from an open window.
4: Yes, sir. Local girls kidnapped by Russian troops. One of them is a neighbor of ours. She recognized me when I rode by on my bicycle and she called out to me. She called me by my name, John.
3: Never mind what your name is. What's the girl's name?
4: Her name's Mary. I know her family. They live just...
3: Never mind all that. And she said you were to tell me that the Russians are holding them locked in a room?
4: Yes, sir. She said they were afraid the Russians would abuse them. She said they threatened to destroy her honor. I'm not sure what that means.
3: Come with me. We'll see what can be done. Because of my position, I was able to arrange for the immediate release of the 5 girls. The Russian soldiers unlocked the room as soon as they were ordered to do so. And that's when I saw Mary for the first time.
1: Excuse me, sir. Are you the one who saved us?
3: Well, I don't think your situation was too serious.
1: Oh, but it was. You don't know. When the Russians took us, they said we'd be serving them as housekeepers. But after they locked us up, they said such terrible things.
3: My dear, you're such a pretty girl. You shouldn't be surprised when men say flirtatious things.
1: Oh, these things were more than flirtatious. They were frightening.
3: Well, you don't have to worry about them anymore. You're free.
1: Thanks to you.
3: Thanks to that young man and his bicycle. Now then, may I escort you home?
1: Oh, yes, of course. And again, thank you very much.
3: This is your place? You live here?
1: Yes. And thank you very much for taking me home.
3: It was my pleasure. Say, by the way, I guess you get this a lot, but have you ever thought about going into acting?
1: That's an odd question. No.
3: I hope you'll think about it. Some of my acquaintances are putting on a historical play in honor of the return of our southern territory, the lands that the Germans took from us to give to Hungary.
1: Oh, that's interesting.
3: It just so happens that I am the one directing the play. And I'm also playing the lead. I've been looking for a beautiful girl to play the leading lady.
1: And you think that I could do something like that?
3: Why not? You'd be perfect for the part. The play was a great success. How could it be otherwise, when it celebrated something we were all so proud of? The scenes between Mary and me impressed everyone in town. Our chemistry was unmistakable. Everyone knew it was more than just acting, and they were right. Soon I proposed and we were married in July of 1945.
1: I've heard people say that marriages are made in heaven, but that certainly wasn't the case for ours. We often fought during the first 3 years. Sometimes our quarrels became violent, and other times we didn't speak to each other at all. I remember one night George and I went to a party, and I felt that he spent too much time dancing with other women. He hardly paid any attention to me. When we got home, George was very tired, and I was furious.
3: Could you stop nagging me? I did nothing to cause you to react this way. I'm tired and sleepy.
1: You didn't look so sleepy at that party.
3: Yeah, well, the party's over now, so forget it. Good night.
1: I wish I could forget it. But how can I, after watching you flirt with every woman in the room, with no regard for me? George, are you trying to fall asleep while I'm talking to you?
3: Trying, yes. Succeeding, no.
1: Oh! Open your eyes, George.
3: Huh?
1: Open your eyes and take a look at death.
3: Mary, put that gun away. What if it's loaded?
1: So what if it is?
3: Easy, Mary. Put it down. Carefully.
1: No, I have something to do first.
3: Mary, please.
1: I mean it. I have never been so serious.
3: Then you give me no choice.
1: George, let go of me. Take your hands off me.
3: Drop it. Do you hear me? Drop the gun. That was the nightmare we called marriage. Mary got pregnant and we had a baby boy, but the altercations continued. A communist revolution erupted in 1948 while I was on vacation. A Red militia searched for me at my office, but left after speaking to my assistant. When I learned of their search, I went into hiding. Eventually, I took Mary and our son to her mother's home in the country. I told her I'd return in 3 weeks, but I was really planning to make my escape alone. The first problem was to learn how the frontiers were guarded and where I could cross the border most easily. I met a friend in Prague and carefully led our conversation around the subject of refugees and their escape methods.
5: Yes, it is true. Many people are trying to get out of the country. Very foolish, of course.
3: Extremely foolish, yes, I agree.
5: Yes, well, as I was saying, some are getting away successfully, but only at certain points.
3: Oh, such as?
5: Well, not at the point opposite the capital. Not at any point where the border lies closest to Prague.
3: But at other points?
5: Some are succeeding. Of course, it's very dangerous. Many are shot dead every day. It's a shame. They should stay here, as we do.
3: Even though the man was my friend, I couldn't trust him. I spent several days studying the frontier and trying to find a safe place to cross. After finding a promising spot, I lay on a hill overlooking the river and stayed there for a night and a day. Then, when night fell again, I prepared to swim to freedom. Suddenly, feelings of love for Mary came over me. Until then, I hadn't given a thought about her, but now I was overcome by a deep and irresistible feeling of love and concern for Mary and our son. What God has joined together, let not man put asunder. I felt that she was a part of me. Like the Bible says, a man shall cleave unto his wife, and they shall be one flesh. Then I went back to the farm where Mary's family lived.
1: But George, if you were planning to leave without me, why are you here now telling me about it?
3: I had no choice. I came back because we belong together. I want you to go with me.
1: And what about our son?
3: He can't come with us. For a 2-year-old child, it just wouldn't be possible. But we can't stay here, or he'll be an orphan after the Reds find us. He'll be safest staying here with your mother.
1: And you really want me to go with you?
3: Would I have come back all this way if I didn't? A few days later, Mary and I began our journey. We were traveling mostly by rail and without the required papers.
1: I think the next stop's Marienbad. Do we get off?
3: We must. It's as close to the frontier as we can get without papers. We'll stay a few days and try to figure out the best way across. But when the time comes, we'll have to walk. Come on, the train's stopping.
6: Identification cards, please. Take out your identification cards.
1: They're checking IDs. Can we step out of line?
3: No, that would draw attention to us. We just have to stay in line and hope for a break.
6: Show your identification cards, please. Baba, what is that in that large backpack of yours? Comrade, over here. We must examine this woman's luggage.
3: Here's no chance. Mary, follow me.
0: Risking death and struggling with marital strife, George and Mary still had hope for a better life in a new land. We'll find out what happens to them in just a moment. Now, though, here's Pacific Garden Mission's president, Phil Kwiatkowski.
7: Thanks, Timothy. Homelessness has many faces. The couple in our story left their old home to seek refuge elsewhere. Today, people struggle with alcohol, drugs, abusive relationships, and economic problems that leave them on the streets. Every story is different, but at Pacific Garden Mission, all our visitors are treated with compassion and given an equal chance to get back on their feet. I will say of the Lord, He is my refuge and my fortress. My God, in Him will I trust. One of our overnight guests joined the Bible program and after graduation joined our staff. He already earned his PhD in computer science and worked with a research and development company. But when the economic slump prevailed, his position was eliminated. He eventually lost hope and his home. He came to the old lighthouse to find help. Now he has a newfound sense of purpose and uses his computer skills to serve the Lord through his work on the PGM website. The Bible says, "And I will strengthen them in the Lord, and they shall walk up and down in his name." You can find more inspiring stories on the Pacific Garden Mission website, www.pgm.org, under News. 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
3: Miraculously, Mary and I managed to step out of line and slip past the police during the moment of confusion when they were inspecting the old woman's baggage. Half an hour later, we safely checked into a large hotel. Marienbad is a resort town, famous for its hot spring spas. We spent a lot of time every day in the springs to make people think we came there for a relaxing vacation. We spent the rest of the time trying to learn more about the conditions at the border, which was 20 miles away. Then, late in the afternoon, we returned to our hotel room.
4: George! Look! All our things!
3: Scattered all over the room! Someone's been snooping around!
4: The police must have done this. They're suspicious.
3: That means we have to get out of town. Now! We fled to the forest outside of town and tried to avoid all roads and paths. This slowed our progress considerably, but we felt it was much safer.
4: George, stop!
3: I can see a road just ahead.
4: Come on, let's get closer and see if anyone's using it.
3: It looks clear to me.
4: Isn't that strange? Such a wide road and no one using it?
3: Still, I think we ought to watch for a little while before we cross over, and then just 3 more miles to the border. These are strange times, Mary, and such a very strange part of the country. Okay, there's still no traffic. I think it's safe to cross without being seen.
4: All right, come on, let's run. I don't think anyone saw us.
3: I don't think there's anyone around to see us.
4: Then what was that?
3: Shh! Someone's coming. Do you see anything?
4: No.
3: Oh, dear. It's only a deer.
4: Oh, and the poor thing was more frightened than we were.
3: Not much more, I'll bet. Say, Mary, what's that over there in the brush?
4: It's the top of a crate. Rauchkäse, it says. It's in German. It's part of a German cheese crate.
3: Mary, we made it. We're free.
4: Oh, free at last. Oh, there's a sign ahead. Strictly forbidden by law to remain in this area. Violators will be shot on sight.
3: We have to lay low. I guess we'll never know why the dogs didn't catch our scent. It was a miracle. As soon as the coast was clear, we ran as far from the border as we could and spent the rest of the night sleeping in the cornfield. The next morning, we continued our journey. But after an hour, we found ourselves near the same border we had fled from the night before. Then we realized we were being watched. An officer on a bicycle approached us from a nearby road.
6: Good morning. Is everything all right over here? Don't be afraid. I'm here to help you. Some other Germans told me that they saw a Slovakian couple wandering around in circles. I know a camp that takes refugees. You'll be safe there.
3: The refugee camp was safe, and we had other people there to talk to. Mary was expecting another baby, this time a girl. All this should have been a great relief to us. But we still felt lost. Mary and I fought constantly. Being in close quarters didn't help. And we fell into our old patterns. We planned to divorce as soon as possible.
4: The Bible says,
1: He that loveth not, knoweth not God, for God is love. We didn't know the Lord before coming to the camp, but soon everything would change.
3: I knew I made a mistake coming back to get you. You don't appreciate anything I've done for you. Nagging me over nothing ever since we got here. And there's no escape.
1: Well, don't worry. I'll be leaving you as soon as we're out of here. Then you won't have to see me again. Or your children.
3: That would be a great relief. I'm sick of arguing. Why don't you go take a shower or something and leave me alone?
1: Fine!
3: Mary stormed off and I joined the other men in the club room, hoping to take my mind off my problems. I noticed they were all gathered around a magazine, written in our language but sent from the United States. It looked really interesting.
5: Hi, George, did you see this magazine yet? I was reading some of these stories. Really fascinating. True stories about husbands and wives.
3: Oh, I don't want to think about all that right now.
5: Oh, come on, give it a chance. Some of these are really interesting. Here. I worked hard to provide for my wife and children, but she was never satisfied. Every day I came home to nagging and screaming. The house was dirty, and when she bothered to make dinner, it was always cold. I got tired of it, so I started coming home later and later, and then not at all.
3: He sounds like a smart guy.
5: Listen, without my wife, I had a lot of free time on my hands and a lot of time, too much time, to think. I thought about how I felt when we first fell in love and how wonderful our times together used to be. I wondered how I could get things back to the way they were. I had nowhere else to turn, so I talked to the pastor of the church where I grew up. I'd stopped going there regularly because I was too busy with work, but I always felt peaceful when I had the time to stop by. The pastor taught me a lot about God's instructions for marriage and why mine wasn't working. My wife and I were too caught up in our own pride. We expected things from each other, but we never appreciated anything. I always complained when things weren't perfect, but I never said thank you when things went well. She was the same way. The Bible says, wives, submit yourselves unto your own husbands as it is fit in the Lord. Husbands, love your wives and be not bitter against them. I promised myself to be at peace with my wife from then on and to let the Lord show me what to do in every situation. From that day forward, I came home on time every day and let my wife know I appreciated what she did for me and our children.
3: Well, that's surely what's missing in my marriage. I have to tell Mary about this. That magazine was a bit of a mystery to me at first. I wasn't sure what the writer meant when he talked about God and the Bible and the Holy Spirit. I only knew that if the Lord could help save his marriage, I needed him to save mine. But as I read more and more, I learned all about the Lord Jesus Christ and how he died on the cross to take away our sins so that through receiving him, we can have eternal life. For the wages of sin is death, but the gift of God is eternal life through Jesus Christ our Lord. I brought this magazine back to the small room I shared with Mary, and the two of us read it together, cover to cover.
1: Wherefore they are no more twain, but one flesh. What therefore God hath joined together, let not man put asunder. George, I'm so glad you found this magazine. If Jesus Christ can help all these couples, I know he can help us too. I want us to be happy.
3: I've never prayed before, but I think we should try. The Lord will show us what to do. Please, God, help us stay together and not get a divorce. Please show us the way, like you did for the people in that magazine, so that we can have a happy home. Later that night, we confessed our sins right there in that bare little room and began a new life in Christ, transformed by His Spirit living in us. 2 months later, our baby girl was born. We named her Elizabeth and committed to raising her as a Christian. A year later, we moved to Chicago and began attending a Czechoslovakian Christian church we found in the telephone book. Later, we opened 3 missions in one of the city's poorest neighborhoods, sharing the good news of how Christ transformed our lives and marriage.
1: As we reflect on our past and our miraculous escape, we know that it wasn't luck. It was a miracle. God was merciful, and He watched over us. He knew that we would become His children.
0: If one prevail against him, two shall withstand him, and a threefold cord is not quickly broken. George and Mary received Christ, and He is the third cord that strengthened them and held them together for the rest of their lives. No matter what you're struggling with, a personal relationship or anything else, Christ can light the way if you come to Him in prayer. Repent of your sins and give your heart and life to Him. Won't you pray with us right now? Lord Jesus, I know that I'm a sinner, and I believe that You died on the cross to take away my sins. Please come into my heart and show me how to live my life to serve You. Thank You for Your sacrifice and for the precious gift of eternal life. In Jesus' name I pray. Amen. If you need more information to help you make this life-changing decision, we'll send you some literature so you can learn more about this wonderful spiritual endeavor in Christ. The address is Pacific Garden Mission, 1458 South Canal Street, Chicago, Illinois, 60607. The telephone number in Chicago, 312-492-9410. 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I haven't been able to find it on the radio in my area of Tennessee, but I listen to it every time I am doing dishes in the kitchen from your webpage on the computer. 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This is program number 3338. Heard in the true story of George and Mary Ozdenek were Brian Plaharchik, Oksana Fedonishin, Marcy Mencotti, David Mink, and Gary Brichetto. Original music, Don Badorf. 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
1: Our family was Christian to begin with. Mom and Dad were involved at the church at times. On the inside, our family wasn't really Christian, I guess. It was a front that we put on. My dad suffered from bipolar disorder. Instead of taking his medication, he turned to alcohol. He could be mad one second, and the next second he'd be happy, and it was so confusing for us. Most of the time, we'd be upstairs to try to avoid him. I made good grades all the way up until high school. High school, I started struggling because my mom was a single parent at the time, and I had to get a job. I was working every day after school. I didn't have many friends to talk to, so I was getting depressed. I was always tired. I started failing my assignments because I would fall asleep during class, and I couldn't listen to the teachers. I couldn't comprehend what they were saying. By my 11th grade year, I dropped out, and I tried homeschooling. I just ended up working full-time. I had lots of girlfriends growing up, but I was always terrified of talking to guys. Like, my hands would start to sweat. I would tense up. I couldn't talk. I guess that's when I started developing an attraction. Gay guys weren't scary to talk to. So I started talking to them, and then I started meeting them, and then it just went from there, and then I started having relationships with them. I just wanted to find someone who would care. After high school, most of my friends were gone, but there were a few left home. We all started getting into drugs and smoking weed and drinking. I was able to leave my depression behind, and I wasn't shy anymore. I was able to talk to anyone I wanted to. It wasn't real, but it felt real at the time. During this time, I felt like God had left me. I'd hear conversations at church talking about gays and people on drugs and stuff, and you know, they talked so bad about them, it drove me to leave church. I eventually just left church, I left God. I just didn't care anymore. I didn't care what God thought, because I didn't think He cared about me. At the beginning of this year, I moved in with my boyfriend. I still felt empty. I still wasn't happy. I thought I had what I wanted. I had a guy that I could love, and I thought he loved me, but I was still empty. I still felt like if I died today, I wasn't sure where I was going to go, and I wasn't sure if I'd be a disappointment to everyone. My grandma texted me. She told me that an Amazing Facts evangelist was coming to our church to do a prophecy seminar. I didn't really want to go because I've been to those before and they were normally pretty boring and I'd fall asleep. I was planning on making excuses for every night, but she was dedicated. She really wanted me to go, and so did my mom. So I ended up going to church, and the evangelist that was speaking, he was speaking on the sanctuary that morning. It made sense to me that there was someone up in heaven pleading my cause. I've never heard Jesus this way before. I went back all the nights that I could except the nights that I worked. At the end of it, I ended up getting rebaptized. I made a decision to leave this life behind. I was still attracted to men, but I wanted to leave the lifestyle. I didn't want to live in it anymore, any longer, because I knew it was wrong. The evangelist that was at our church that did the prophecy seminar became my mentor. He told me about this school called AFCO, and it stands for Amazing Facts Center of Evangelism. And I was like, well, I want that, because I want to learn how to share Jesus. I want to learn how to be able to help others. I prayed about it. I applied online. They accepted my application, but I still had the money problem left. That night, right before I left, he provided over $3,000, and he's been providing for me ever since. The tools that I've learned here are tools that will stick with me forever, and it was life-changing to be able to come here to AFCO. I would love to help other people in my situation, because a lot of people have prayed that God would take this. People have prayed that God would take this stuff away, and then they get discouraged when he doesn't. But what they don't know is that Jesus

0: crowd around us. We're reminded by sly colleagues of why we didn't get the job, why our resume is lacking, why no one trusts us with the ball. We rarely measure up to supercharged young climbers on the ladder of success, or those who spend long afternoons perfecting three-point shots. Our mere mortality gets glares from those whose motto is Olympic: faster, higher, stronger. Only winners need apply. And often, on our poorer days, we wrongly think that God is disappointed with us too. In our imaginations, he stands for all who ever called us slow or slack or sinful. In this, we always read him wrong. For he has made his deep affection clear. God was in Christ, reconciling the world to himself, no longer counting people's sins against them. God showed his love to us while we were still sinners. Christ died for us. We can't hear these words too often. Grace never disappoints, does not withdraw, does not let go. Even when we get it wrong, we are the ones God always loves. So stay in grace.
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2: Our High Calling, a devotional by Ellen White, July 29th, in the sunlight of Christ.

In the sunlight of Christ, that we henceforth be no more children, tossed to and fro, and carried about with every wind of doctrine by the sleight of men, and cunning craftiness, whereby they lie in wait to deceive, but speaking the truth in love, may grow up into him in all things, which is the head, even Christ. Ephesians chapter 4, verses 14 and 15. Watch unto prayer, and you will steadily grow in grace and in a knowledge of Christ. Your experience will not be one-sided, deformed, but healthful, symmetrical. All unawares to yourself, you will have expanded like the wide-spreading cedar, and many will profit by your counsel. Your association with them will have the fragrance of heaven. There are many professors of religion who for years have not grown one inch. The rubbish of the world, selfishness, and indolence have separated them in sympathy and in their works from Christ. If you are living in the sunlight of Christ, you will diffuse light to those poor souls who are dwarfs in the religious life. With the righteousness of Christ covering you as with a garment, what may you not do to bless others? Your fellowship is with the Father and with the Son, and you grow into the knowledge of the divine perfection. You grow in reverence. You gain confidence in communion with God. Looking steadfastly to Jesus, you grow in faith, and learning to distrust self, you appreciate the words of Christ, "Without me, ye can do nothing." John chapter 15, verse 5. You may have a fervent spirit, your heart all aglow with the love of Jesus. Abide in Christ as the branch abides in the vine, drawing sustenance from the vine. You will be a flourishing branch and will bear much fruit to the glory of God.

0: Oh, you much need to gaze fixedly upon Jesus. Keep beholding his charms. As you behold, they will keep brightening and enlarging until you are filled with all the fullness of God and bear much fruit to his glory. The branch is too firmly connected with the parent stock to be swayed by every breeze. Strength and vigorous growth tell to the world that your root is in Jesus, that your foundation is sure. Our High Calling, July 29th.
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1: In the last program, I talked about four steps to heaven and gave you step number one, which is to pray every day for the Holy Spirit. Step number two is based on Matthew chapter 5, verse 8, where Jesus said, "Blessed are the pure in heart, for they shall see God." The Lord has strongly impressed my heart, my mind, that if Jesus can change my heart, everything else will follow. I like to garden. We've got a few fruit trees in our backyard, and lots of plants in the garden, and I've learned a lot about roots and growth and fruit. And the Bible uses words like this. It talks about trees and roots and fruit. And a lot of times we focus on the fruit, which really is our behavior, and we don't focus on the roots. And it's very clear in Scripture that if God can change the root, then the fruit will follow afterwards. And I can't think of a more powerful prayer than to ask Jesus every day, "Lord, give me a pure heart." And so that's what I encourage you to do. Pray for the Holy Spirit every day and ask Jesus to give you a pure heart. And if you do, I promise you, things will start happening in your life and the fruit will change, which means your behavior, your words, your attitudes, your actions, they will flow out of what God does inside of you. So will you do it? Pray every day, "Jesus, please give me a pure heart." And then if you do that, watch what God does.
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1: Maranatha, the Lord is coming. A devotional by Ellen White. July 29th, the Angel of Revelation.

0: the angel of Revelation 18. And after these things, I saw another angel come down from heaven, having great power, and the earth was lightened with his glory. Revelation chapter 18, verse 1. The prophecies in the 18th of Revelation will soon be fulfilled. During the proclamation of the third angel's message, another angel is to come down from heaven, having great power, and the earth is to be lightened with his glory. The Spirit of the Lord will so graciously bless consecrated human instrumentalities that men, women, and children will open their lips in praise and thanksgiving, filling the earth with the knowledge of God and with his unsurpassed glory, as the waters cover the sea. Those who have held the beginning of their confidence firm unto the end will be wide awake during the time that the third angel's message is proclaimed with great power. During the loud cry, the church, aided by the providential interpositions of her exalted Lord, will diffuse the knowledge of salvation so abundantly that light will be communicated to every city and town. The earth will be filled with the knowledge of salvation. So abundantly will the renewing Spirit of God have crowned with success the intensely active agencies that the light of present truth will be seen flashing everywhere. There is to be, at this period, a series of events which will reveal that God is master of the situation. The truth will be proclaimed in clear, unmistakable language. As a people, we must prepare the way of the Lord under the overruling guidance of the Holy Spirit. The gospel is to be given in its purity. The stream of living water is to deepen and widen in its course. In all fields, nigh and afar off, men will be called from the plow and from the more common commercial business vocations that largely occupy the mind and will be educated in connection with men of experience. As they learn to labor effectively, they will proclaim the truth with power. Through most wonderful workings of divine providence, mountains of difficulties will be removed and cast into the sea. The message that means so much to the dwellers upon the earth will be heard and understood. Men will know what is truth. Onward and still onward the work will advance until the whole earth shall have been warned, and then shall the end come. Maranatha, the Lord is coming.
1: I encourage you to be ye doers of the word and not hearers only. Thank you for listening, and be sure to join us tomorrow for your daily devotional reading.

thing in the world. I had to always have more. More to drink. More to steal. I was always looking behind my shoulder. I do know that it was an empty feeling. And at times, there were even thoughts of suicide because nothing really made me happy. As a child, I did feel God speaking to my heart, so in 1977, my sister and I both were baptized into the church. It didn't last long. I felt restricted. I felt confined. My friends were all having fun. Here I was inside my home with nothing to do. At age 13, I'd already started smoking pot, stealing when I could. I'd done well in school, but I was very rebellious, got in a lot of fights. And though I was very successful at my jobs because I worked very hard, I was no better than a thief. I continued living my life very dangerously. I couldn't walk out the door without drinking. I couldn't step out the door without getting high. My mother was talking to me, telling me she was praying for me and how she wanted me so much just to get back involved with the church. And deep down inside, I wanted to, but I was a walking zombie. I didn't even know myself, and finally it caught up to me. I got hurt at my job. I didn't know what to do with myself. The company soon had to lay me off because I was of no use to them. I had surgery on my back, and though it helped me, it didn't last for long before the doctor said, and I agreed with him, I couldn't carry on. Being at home and I had nothing to do, God started speaking to my heart more. The morning of April the 18th, everything changed in my life. I felt this presence of God all over me. I felt like I just wanted to scream out and cry and ask God to forgive me and to save me from myself, my wretched self. And I was suicidal. I didn't have a respect for life. And now all of a sudden, I wanted life. I wanted God in my life. And I didn't want the things of the world any longer. And I made a decision right then and there. I did not take a drink that day. I did not smoke. I did not take any pills. And by the time my wife came home that afternoon, I was a mess. I was sweating. I was crying. And I was trying to tell her everything that I was going through and how God was going to save my life and how I was giving my life to God. And I was sorry. I think back now and I remember this VHS tape that my mother had sent me from Pastor Doug Batchelor, and I'd watched it and I thought to myself, you know, I can listen to this man talk. I know I can. I knew all along where I needed to go. I needed to come to where Pastor Doug was preaching, because if I'm going to listen to anyone, I'm going to listen to him. I felt he was speaking the truth. I felt like he could reach me on that level. And as I heard him speak, it was confirmed in my heart that this is who I need to speak with. This man can help me. I couldn't read very well, but I started reading and I started studying and I started praying, and everything that I'd learned as a child, it was still right here in my heart. Here I was all along thinking that the world would give me freedom, and it led me into enslavement. And then when I gave my life to the Lord, now I have freedom. I have happiness. I have joy. I have a marriage. I have my children. I have life. And I just praise God for amazing facts and what they do through their ministries, because they helped me come back to Christ, and I thank God for that.

We measure almost everything in life by big moments. The day I got married, the week I started the new job, that instant on my first skydive when I jumped from the plane. Memorable as they are, big moments aren't the real substance of our lives. It's years of staying married that add value. The honest work that yields satisfaction month by month. The friends who walk with us across the years, who share the ordinary days. The life of faith is like that too. It's the dailiness of prayer that builds our joy and stamina. The hours of deep openness when the love of God is spread abroad in our hearts. Trust is built by time and distance shared. 1,000 miles of undramatic journeys with Jesus are worth far more than brilliant, blazing moments. I have fought the good fight, the Apostle Paul told us. I have finished the race. I have kept the faith.

Hey guys, thank you so much for watching. I hope you enjoyed my cover of I Can Only Imagine. I just wanted to thank the band Mercy Me and especially Bart for writing this song and sharing his incredible story. It's impacted me over the years as well as the lives of millions of people all over the world. The movie is out now, and it's an incredible story. Y'all should go watch it.

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1: This is part three of my little mini-series on four steps to heaven. The first step we talked about before is to pray every day for the Holy Spirit. The second step is to pray every day that Jesus will give you a pure heart. This morning when I woke up, I rolled over on my bed, got on my knees on my bed before my feet hit the floor, and I did exactly that. I remember specifically praying for the Holy Spirit and praying for a new heart, a pure heart. Now the third step is found in Psalm 119, verse 11. And it says, "Your word," this is David's prayer, "have I hidden in my heart that I might not sin against you." God's word is a living word, and it is so powerful. And the third step is to memorize scripture, to meditate on God's word sometime every day. I remember meeting a college student at Andrews University, and we sat in the cafeteria having a meal, and he said to me, he said, "Steve, I grew up in the church. And it was just pretty much a formal religion for me, but in the last couple months, I have been memorizing scripture, meditating on the Bible, hiding God's word in my heart." And he looked at me and he said, "Steve, this is changing my life." And I tell you, it can change your life. It has changed and continues to change my life. So number one, pray every day for the Holy Spirit. Number two, ask Jesus to give you a pure heart. And number three, memorize scripture. Hide God's word in your heart. Think about it during the day. And again, I promise you that if you will do that, just watch what God does, how He changes your life.
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1: 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God suffered with his son.

0: God suffered with his son. Therefore doth my father love me, because I lay down my life, that I might take it again. No man taketh it from me, but I lay it down of myself. I have power to lay it down, and I have power to take it again. This commandment have I received of my father. John chapter 10, verses 17 and 18. It was to redeem us that Jesus lived and suffered and died. He became a man of sorrows that we might be made partakers of everlasting joy. God permitted his beloved Son, full of grace and truth, to come from a world of indescribable glory to a world marred and blighted with sin, darkened with the shadow of death and the curse. He permitted him to leave the bosom of his love, the adoration of the angels, to suffer shame, insult, humiliation, hatred, and death. The chastisement of our peace was upon him, and with his stripes we are healed. Isaiah chapter 53, verse 5. Behold him in the wilderness, in Gethsemane, upon the cross. The spotless Son of God took upon himself the burden of sin. He who had been one with God felt in his soul the awful separation that sin makes between God and man. This wrung from his lips the anguished cry, my God, why hast thou forsaken me? Matthew chapter 27, verse 46. It was the burden of sin, the sense of its terrible enormity, of its separation of the soul from God. It was this that broke the heart of the Son of God. But this great sacrifice was not made in order to create in the Father's heart a love for man, not to make him willing to save. No, no. God so loved the world that he gave his only begotten Son. John chapter 3, verse 16. The Father loves us, not because of the great propitiation, but he provided the propitiation because he loves us. Christ was the medium through which he could pour out his infinite love upon a fallen world. God was in Christ, reconciling the world unto himself. 2 Corinthians chapter 5, verse 19. God suffered with his Son. In the agony of Gethsemane, the death of Calvary, the heart of infinite love paid the price of our redemption. Jesus said, therefore doth my Father love me, because I lay down my life that I might take it again. John chapter 10, verse 17. That is, my Father has so loved you that he even loves me more for giving my life to redeem you. In becoming your substitute and surety, by surrendering my life, by taking your liabilities, your transgressions, I am endeared to my Father. For by my sacrifice, God can be just and yet the justifier of him who believeth in Jesus. None but the Son of God could accomplish our redemption, for only he who was in the bosom of the Father could declare him. Only he who knew the height and depth of the love of God could make it manifest. Nothing less than the infinite sacrifice made by Christ in behalf of fallen man could express the Father's love to lost humanity. This passage was taken from Steps to Christ, pages 13 and 14. Our Daily Bread, July 29th.
1: I encourage you to be ye doers of the word and not hearers only. 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

searching to fill my heart with things. Everyone has an empty space in their heart, I believe, that is created by God. And so I try to fill this empty space with the search for acceptance of friends, from doing good grades, from having the right material things like dressing, being the one. I really love to go to church, but to me it was more, you know, I loved it because my friends were there, because it was a social place to be. When people quoted John 3:16 and when people told me like about the love of Jesus, it was not a personal thing for me. I could sense the tension between mom and dad, and when I was around 12, they got a divorce. It was tough. Everyone wants to have a family that is happy, that is connected, and that is well functioning. During those years, when my mom and dad decided to get separated and finally get a divorce, and the relationship with God was very important. What I can say is that, you know, it has made me stronger, and everything that is in Romans 8:28, it says that those that love God, everything will work to the best. So I think it's been helping me in some ways. But when I found the love of Jesus in the Bible, in His Word, that was just the thing that filled my heart. And I have never felt so much meaning and so much life and so much joy in life, and like a purpose of life, since I met Jesus. And I know that He can do the same for you, and He is the meaning of life. I am Ida. I reclaimed my faith.

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1: This is part four of my little mini-series called Four Steps to Heaven. The last few programs we've talked about, step number one is to pray every day for the Holy Spirit. Step number two is to pray every day that Jesus will give you a pure heart. And step number three is to memorize scripture, to meditate on God's word. Are you ready for step number four? Here it is. And it's very simple, and we can all do this, and we need to do it. We need to do it every day, and that is to trust in Jesus Christ, not in ourselves. And that step is based upon Ephesians chapter 1, verse 12, where Paul talks about we who first trusted Christ should be to the praise of His glory. And then in verse 13, he said, in Him you also trusted. Let me say that again. In Him you also trusted. Do you trust in Jesus with your whole heart, with your whole life? It's your confidence in Him and not in yourself. I remember seeing a little plaque on somebody's refrigerator, and it was a person talking, and it said, it was a little prayer, and it said, Lord, I found the problem. It's me. And then the second half of the little plaque said, my child, I've got the answer. It's me. And isn't that just so simple and yet so powerful? The answer to our problems, the answer to our eternity, to our need for eternal life, is Jesus Christ. And so step number four is to do this, where the Bible says, in Him you also trusted. If you'll pray every day for the Holy Spirit, pray for a pure heart, memorize scripture, and trust in Jesus Christ, I promise you, you'll be there. I hope to see you there someday soon.
0: If you enjoyed this short devotional with Steve Wolberg, you can hear more messages online at His Voice Today.com.

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That's 92.1 FM, KWJD, live from Onalaska, Washington, because faith meets the airwaves here. And the music, oh yeah, it slaps.

0: Hello friends, this is Doug Batchelor. How about an amazing fact? When Alexander the Great was leading his victorious armies down through Asia Minor, the great leader came at last to the foothills of the mighty Himalayas, beyond which lie the Khyber Pass in India. As far as Alexander was concerned, he was standing at the end of the world. You see, up until that time, no maps had been made of the vast territory before him. So as far as he knew, he was marching his soldiers off the map of the world. Often, when ancient map makers reached the edge of what had been charted, they drew a line and then depicted dragons and monsters beyond. You can understand why this practice did not exactly encourage exploration. One Roman commander, in the first century, he had led his troops beyond the line on the map into dragon territory. He sent a courier back to Rome with a straightforward message: "We have just marched off the map, please send new orders." In the same way, when Christopher Columbus first sailed west in search of a shortcut to the Indies, he knew he would be essentially sailing off the map into a region that mapmakers marked with sea monsters. Moreover, because of the unknown distance ahead, he loaded his ships with as many provisions as they could carry, and he set sail by faith across the trackless sea, believing that God was urging him forward. When we consider the conditions in the world today, with the unprecedented change in every arena of life, it would seem we've reached a point in history when we are drifting off the map. But the good news is that nothing happens that takes God by surprise. All these things have been charted before in Bible prophecy. Stay with us, friends. We're going to learn more as Amazing Facts brings you this edition of Bible Answers Live.
1: Welcome to Amazing Facts Ministries Bible Answers Live with Pastor Doug Batchelor. Do you find it challenging to understand the Bible? Are there passages of Scripture that confuse you? Is it sometimes difficult to connect what you read in the Bible with what you've been taught? Then you found the right program, because the Word of God is a quick and powerful sword against evil. Stay tuned to better understand the will of God for your life. 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
0: Well, we are very thankful that you have chosen to join us for a new edition of Bible Answers Live. 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
2: And my name is Sean Ross. Good evening, Pastor Doug and listening friends. It's good to have this interactive live Bible study together.
0: It's a privilege.
2: And like we always do, before we get into the Bible questions, we start with a word of prayer. So let's do that. Dear Father in heaven, we recognize that your word needs your Spirit to guide us into truth, and so we ask in a special way as we open the Bible tonight, give us wisdom and guidance, be with those who are listening and those who call in. For this we ask in Jesus' name. Amen.
0: Amen.
2: Well, Pastor Doug, that was a fascinating, amazing fact that you opened the program with. We can barely imagine what it was like back in those days where the map came to an end, and after that, there was nothing. People even believed that sometimes you could sail off the end of the world and go down a big waterfall, and that would be the end of it.
0: You know, I almost envy the people who lived in that time, because there was a real sense of adventure of not knowing what was next. And, you know, now you can actually go online, and not only can you go to a website and see the topographical maps of much of the world, they actually have satellite images of virtually every corner of the planet. You can go to this Google website and just zoom in on virtually any corner of the planet. It's like there's no uncharted area.
2: I did that just the other day, and I saw my house from outer space on one of those satellite...
0: Could you see yourself inside looking online?
2: It wasn't that close, but we could see the house, and believe it or not, even the car parked outside. Yeah, but in spite of this technology that they have when it comes to exploration and things of that nature, people are very uncertain about what is around the next corner when it comes to history. What is happening? Obviously, we're living in a generation that has never witnessed the technological explosion that we have now. And this is one of the prophecies. Daniel said in chapter 12 that knowledge would increase. And we're living in a generation where just in one person's lifetime, they've gone from the horse and kerosene lamp to, you know, space stations and plasma light. It's, I mean, yeah, the changes in the one out of the 60 centuries of human history, there's nothing like this before. We're going off the map.
3: Absolutely.
2: Or at least people might think so, but nothing surprises God. He, in the prophecies, has given us the big landmark so we can know where we are, and we don't have to be sailing around in dragon country, as they say. Now, a lot of people have wondered, is the end of the world coming? What's on the horizon? Or they hear about Armageddon and wonder if there's going to be a third world war. Right now, there's, you know, great strife that has religious overtones between the Christians and Islam and the Jews. And is this going to boil over into some international conflict? And our friends might be wondering, does the Bible talk about the future and what's going to happen? We have a free offer that we're going to make. We haven't offered in a long time.
3: We have a book that we would like to make available. It's free. And it's simply entitled Armageddon. And that is the topic that a lot of folks are wondering about. How is the world going to end? What does the Bible say about it? So if you'd like this book, Armageddon, it's written by Joe Cruz. All you'll need to do is call our resource number. And the number for that is 1-800-835-6747. Again, that resource number is 1-800-835-6747. And just ask for the offer on Armageddon. We'll explain that whole prophecy that we read about there in the Bible.
2: Yeah, a lot of people wonder, is it a world war or is it a battle, a spiritual battle? And this will help them understand.
3: Atomic bomb or how the world is going to end.
2: Yeah.
3: We have a couple of internet questions that we'd like to do first before we go to the phone lines. The first one is there a correct age to be baptized?
2: Good question. Now, some have wondered, well, don't you get baptized as a baby? Well, the Bible tells us that before baptism, there's some criteria. And those criteria involve repent. Peter said, repent and be baptized. Jesus said, teaching them to observe. There needs to be teaching before baptism. It says, believe with all your heart. There needs to be faith in the heart. Infant children cannot really embrace these concepts. So there's really no example of any baby being baptized in the Bible. It is appropriate for babies to be dedicated. When Jesus was a baby, his parents brought him to the temple and he was dedicated. But he wasn't baptized until he was 30. And so baptism is something that must be done by choice. Now, I'm not suggesting everyone waits till they're 30 when they're baptized. A person needs to be old enough to repent of their sins, understand the basic teachings of salvation, and to make a commitment to have a personal relationship with Jesus. The age may vary because children mature at different ages depending on their temperaments. Girls sometimes mature spiritually. They ripen quicker than boys do. But, you know, Jesus was 12 years old when he went to the temple. Some have used that as a benchmark. It could be a little sooner. Someone asked one time, if the child is old enough to be lost, does that mean they're then old enough to be saved? So that's a very profound thing to consider. So, you know, anywhere, I suppose, between my wife was baptized at 9, she felt maybe that was a little young, but it seemed to stick. So, you know, somewhere between there and on up to 99.
3: So it's basically when they're able to grasp the significance and importance of what they're going to do.
2: Yeah.
3: And genuine repentance and so on.
2: Matter of fact, we have a book we'll send to anyone who wants to read it, or they can read it at the Amazing Facts website, which is just amazingfacts.org, and it's called Baptism. Is it necessary?
3: If you'd like that free study guide, all you'll need to do is call 1-800-835-6747 and simply ask for that study guide on baptism. We have another question, Pastor Doug. This one is, I have watched two of the three Left Behind movies. I understand that they are based on the book of Revelation. My question is, how accurate are these movies? I couldn't help but be moved by them, but are they truly biblical?
2: Well, you know, this may sound self-serving, but I'd recommend that they look at one more movie. And many people don't know that Amazing Facts recently produced, it took us over $1 million in 2 years.
4: we produced a 45-minute movie documentary on the final events of prophecy. And it has been very widely accepted. I think that we're going to exceed 1 million distributed this year in about 8 different languages. And so they can find out more about that. It's not a free DVD because there's some expense connected, but it is very affordable. They can find out about that by just going to the Amazing Facts website. Now, to answer the question, there are three primary interpretations of prophecy among Christians. There is what you would call the futurists. Those are people who are of the left behind brand that project a lot of the prophecies in Revelation from chapter 4 on into the future. And they typically believe the rapture is a secret. Then you have the preterists, and those who are the ones who believe that virtually all of Revelation was fulfilled before the end of the first century, that Nero was the Antichrist. Mm-hmm. And then you have the historist, and we're, on this program, typically in that camp. We do believe, of course, in all the prophecies. We think they have been being fulfilled. Revelation begins by saying the time is at hand. The fulfillment of Revelation began back when it was first pronounced and has been fulfilled, and ultimately, of course, Christ hasn't come yet, so there are prophecies still ahead of us. But I believe that the futuristic interpretation of prophecy is very suspect. It's hard to prove a lot of those things. There's a lot of speculation where the historic view, and by the way, the historic view is not something that we dreamed up in the studio. This is the view that Martin Luther and Wesley and
3: That's
4: Calvin
3: right.
4: and help me, just
3: all of the early
4: Spurgeon,
3: reformers
4: that,
3: had.
4: Yeah, That's they right. all believe the historic interpretation of prophecy.
3: Mm-hmm.
4: And so folks owe it to themselves. Maybe get the Final Events DVD and take a look at that.
3: Now, the movie Left Behind, that's based more on the futuristic interpretation?
4: All the Left Behind movies are based upon the futuristic interpretation, which was born with a Jesuit priest named Francisco Ribera and another gentleman named Alcazar, and then embraced by the Plymouth Brethren. Ultimately, Hal Lindsey popularized it when he found it in the Schofield Bible. And so there was a series of events that you could trace very directly from the Jesuit priests. And it found its way into Protestantism, which is sort of a strange beginning. But Protestants never used to believe the futuristic interpretation.
3: And these Jesuit priests started with this to sort of move the spotlight off what the reformers were saying.
4: Exactly. It was made to counteract the influence of the Great Reformation. So people need to know the background of that. That's easy to document.
3: Mm-hmm.
4: So
3: if you'd like that that documentary on final events, again, just go to the Amazing Facts website.
4: But it ain't free.
3: It's not free.
4: I got to make sure. Most of what we give out is free. You know, sometimes people will accent when something's free. We got to accent when it's not free, because just about everything else is
3: That's
4: free.
3: That's right. It's not free, but it's well worth the cost.
4: Yes.
3: To get that. Well, let's go to our first caller this evening. Mike is listening in Oregon, Illinois, listening on KWAI. Mike, welcome to the program. Your question, please.
5: Yeah, yes. My question deals with a section called Tithing Principles in Deuteronomy 14.
4: Yes.
5: It's actually with verse 26. They're talking about what they can spend their money on.
4: Uh-huh.
5: It goes for oxen or sheep or wine or similar drinks.
4: Okay.
5: My question is this. In a different translation, a more modern translation that I read, it actually said wine or beer. But I don't get how God would sanction buying beer with your tithe money.
4: Well, I'm actually using the New King James Version, and it says for wine or similar drink.
5: That's what I have in front of me now, the New King James.
4: Yeah, the word there, similar drink, is sometimes strong drink, and that translates as concentrated. Strong sometimes could mean alcoholic, and strong could also mean if you drink concentrated orange juice, it's strong. These laws right here in Deuteronomy 14 are dealing with people that were going to the annual feast, and they used to travel great distances. They would take money with them rather than sheep, and they would take this extra tithe with them for the feast. And they would use that. It was a second tithe they would use to get to the feast and to buy their sacrifices, because they couldn't bring all that with them. Among the things they would do is they'd want to bring the wine, but they would dehydrate it, because you could carry a whole lot more concentrated grape juice than you could the
3: fresh
4: regulars.
3: Yeah.
4: And so it was called strong drink. And God is never telling us to take sacred money and go buy booze. And that's, of course, the worst interpretation you could put on this. But that's what it's talking about.
5: Okay, that's, that's what my wife was thinking and stuff, and because neither one of us could really see the Lord saying, go buy alcohol.
4: No, he would never encourage that, and especially when you consider so many people, it devastates their lives. How could God support that?
2: Mm.
4: On their way to church, get drunk? That doesn't sound like the God of the Bible.
2: That's right. Mike, thank you for your call. We hope that answers your question. Are we going to go to our next caller? Yolanda is listening in San Diego, California. She's listening on the internet. Welcome to the program. Your question.
6: Yes. Yes. Hello. Are you hearing me now?
2: Yes, we can hear you.
6: Okay. Hi, my name is Yolanda. I'm calling from San Diego. And my question is regarding the last signs. I guess you could find that where I found it was the signs of the end of age, like in Matthew and
4: Matthew
6: Mark
4: 24, and Mark 13. Yes.
6: Yes. Okay. Well, for instance, specifically like in Mark 16, I mean, yeah, 13. I'm sorry. It talks about, you know, the sun will be darkened, the moon will give up its light.
4: Right.
6: And, you know, the big earthquakes. Have some of those signs already come to pass, like, for instance, like the earthquake of Lisbon?
4: Yeah, there are two ways that many of these prophecies have happened. There is the historic, we were just talking about the historic interpretation. The Great Tribulation. Well, there was a great tribulation the church went through from 538 to 1798 during the Dark Ages. Millions died during this persecution. But there will also be a great tribulation immediately before the Lord's coming. There was what they called the Great Earthquake of Lisbon. That was one of the most broadly felt earthquakes in the world. Some equated that with the great earthquake that Jesus foretold before, matter of fact, it happened right around the time of this tribulation ending. There was a day in eastern U.S. called the Dark Day, when the sun in the middle of the day, no fires or anything, just went dark, and they can't explain it. And they see this as one of the signs. And then was it 1833, Pastor Ross, the falling stars? They had a series of events.
2: 1833, yeah.
4: That happened. Now, these things will happen in quick succession as well, Yolanda, when Jesus comes. The sun will go dark, the moon will turn to blood, the stars will fall from heaven, the heavens will depart as a scroll, and then the earthquake is so big that every mountain and island moves out of its place. But so all those signs will happen in quick succession at the second coming, but they have been happening historically as sort of mountaintops.
6: I see. Well, I was just wondering about that because I'm reading Revelations and studying it. I understand it to be that there will be like one last delusion, or we may even be in the final one of it or entering it. And I was just wondering if those signs must first pass before the last delusion.
4: Yeah,
6: you know, I don't know if you know what I'm talking about.
4: Yeah, well, they do, and before the great delusion, and they have. Matter of fact, I'll add one more to it. In Luke, he talks about, Jesus refers to men's hearts failing from fear, and the sea and the waves roaring. And some have wondered if the tsunami last year, about a year ago, was a historic fulfillment of that verse.
6: Mm-hmm.
4: So, you know, all these things are mounting that tell us that, you know, we're hearing echoes of the approach of the Lord.
6: Well, that's okay. Well, I only one question, so that's all I'll ask you for tonight.
4: And all right. Well, appreciate
6: very
4: it.
6: Very resourceful.
4: Thank you very much.
2: Thanks for calling. Let's go to our next caller. Loretta is listening from Tennessee, Savannah, Tennessee. Welcome to the program, Loretta. Your question, please.
7: Yes, thank you so much for your ministry. And also, I pray that Pastor Dick is doing okay with what he's doing.
4: He is. He's thriving right now and enjoying his church and his family.
7: Okay, that's encouraging. I've got a question about the Sabbath, and it's a question that a friend asked regarding another friend. He was working at an airport, and he didn't have a problem getting the Sabbath off. He transferred to another airport in a big metropolis, and they told him, well, don't worry, you know, we'll take care of it. Well, when he got there, he found out that their taking care of it was giving him a list of people that he could ask to work for him on the Sabbath. Now, the question is whether or not it's right for him to ask someone to work for him on the Sabbath when he wouldn't work himself.
4: Well, that is a good question, and I'll tell you, in a situation like that, let me give you another example. A lot of Christians work in hospitals, but even if a person goes to church, whether they go on Saturday or Sunday, they don't want to miss their church every week. what do they do? I mean, you know, you could say, well, I'm serving the Lord here, but if they're never gathering together, their faith gets weak.
7: Yes.
4: So what often happens is they try to schedule with other people and say, look, it doesn't matter to you whether or not you work on Sabbath, Saturday. Can you swap with me? And I don't have a problem working on Sunday and giving you the day off. They're going to be working anyway. And so that's a scheduling issue. You're not encouraging them to do something that they're not already doing. See what I'm saying?
7: Yes, that's kind of my understanding, too.
4: So I think if you can, I've got friends that are in the police force, and they've got buddies, and they just always try and book themselves out on Sabbath so they can spend the day in church with their families.
7: Oh, okay.
4: And they alternate schedules. Good. Yep.
7: Oh, okay. Well, thank you so much.
4: Good question.
7: I appreciate it.
3: Thank you, Loretta, for calling. We're going to go right to our next caller. Michael is listening from Florida on WATQ. Welcome to the program, Michael. Your question, please.
8: Hi.
3: Hi.
8: My question is, the Ten Commandment Day coming up Sunday, May 7th, Doug, do you think that could be the start of the National Sunday Law talked about in Revelation?
4: Well, I think it's interesting, and for our friends who are listening, a number of religious leaders in North America, if you haven't heard of this, are setting aside May 7th as a special day for the churches to pray, to get together, to proclaim the importance of the Ten Commandments, which is very interesting because many of these churches have a different view. Some of these churches, Michael, believe that the government should compel everybody to keep the Ten Commandments. I'm concerned about that because I see that in order to live in a free society, the government must endorse the last six. But if the government tells the people how to keep the first four, think about what that means. That means the government is telling you who is the real God. The government is telling you what his name is. The government is telling you, you know, how to worship him and when to worship him. And then what you have is a religious government that forces people to believe, and Jesus never endorsed that. But if the government does not endorse the last six commandments, then you have tyranny. That's why God wrote the Ten Commandments on two tables of stone. It wasn't because he started writing and ran out of stone and had said, oh, I should have got a bigger post-it note. And so he deliberately separated them for that reason. Now, you're asking, do I think that is going to be a benchmark or some pivotal point prophetically? Only in that I think it's going to raise awareness and bring these issues more to the forefront. I don't think you're going to see any kind of great difference in the law or in freedom after May 7th. We're going to be doing a live uplink from our church here in Sacramento on May 5th and 6th. That will be on TV around the country. So we're gonna get excited about the Ten Commandments, and I think Christians should proclaim the law of God. But we're going to do the balance that we just talked about. The government doesn't want to get involved in the first four commandments.
8: Yeah, just because I saw that they were meeting in Washington, D.C., and, you know, they talk about this being a global movement.
4: Well, there are quite a few religious leaders, but I just came back from Religious Broadcasters Convention in Dallas last week. I was with a number of these leaders, and they're not completely united in how it should be observed and how they should capitalize on this day. So I do see it as another step. I don't see it as a big prophetic landmark.
8: Oh, okay.
4: I think when May 8th comes around, it'll be business as usual for the most part, but it's just one more little notch that's drifting that way.
3: Mm-hmm. Well, Michael, thanks for your call. I hope that answers the question. Your Pastor Doug, talking about enforcing the Ten Commandments, whenever a state tries to enforce the first four, you always seem to end up with persecution of those who don't see those first four, in particular worship, the way the dominant church sees it. And that's the concern.
4: Exactly. And with Daniel in the lion's den, it was one of the first four commandments. With Shadrach, Meshach, and Abednego, it was one of the first four commandments. And the government starts telling you how to worship and who to worship. Then you have a totalitarian religious monster.
3: Absolutely. Our next caller is Ezekiel, listening from Florida. He's listening on the internet. Welcome to the program, Ezekiel. Your question, please.
9: Yes. How you doing, guys?
3: Hi.
9: Doug, I think you guys are doing a great job.
4: Get real close to your phone. We can barely hear you, Ezekiel.
9: I'm sorry.
4: It's okay.
9: I believe you guys are doing a great job.
4: Thank you.
9: You guys are doing excellent. Praise God for that. My question is more about God's bride in chapter 12, where it talks about the woman being persecuted by Satan. And
4: Revelation chapter 12.
9: Yes.
4: Okay.
9: And I believe, like, Satan is involved with the woman. So I believe in the last days, it's all over the Bible where it says the elect, God's elected people, will be persecuted and will be kind of like shaken.
4: Yeah.
9: He's going to try to deceive the elect. And my question is, I've been seeing some changes within my own organization and this general conference of mine. They're like, you know, bringing this rock music, changing Bibles from King James to the NIV. It's all over our study guides, our lessons, our...
4: Now, before we're going to run out of time for a break, I wanted to get to your question so we can do you justice.
9: Yes, please.
4: Well, and so specifically, what is the question?
9: My question is, should I, you know, I don't want to sin by supporting such an organization anymore. I want to make sure that that I'm straight here with the Lord and I'm following a true church of God here. And I see how the organization is shifting, is changing their beliefs.
4: All right, well, let me jump in here and try. I think I hear what you're asking. I want to try and answer some of it.
9: Okay.
4: The way we pick a church is based upon the foundational teachings of the church, not on how many people in the church happen to be faithful or obeying.
9: Right.
4: I am a member of a church because of what the foundational teachings are.
9: Right.
4: And I support it. I know that with any organization, there's going to be some mismanagement. There's going to be some waste. Even when Christ was on the earth, Judas was mismanaging Jesus' treasury. And when the widow gave her two mites in the temple, well, we know there was corruption in the organization back then, but yet Jesus commended her for being faithful. So I would say be careful not to withdraw your support from God's work, because there are still a lot of knees that have not bowed to Baal.
9: Right.
4: And if the organization ceases to stand upon in its foundational teachings, the teachings of Christ, well, then you know, we do have a serious problem. But as long as you are able to practice and proclaim your convictions, you don't want to withdraw your support.
9: Right, and my thing is, I want to stand up and shout it out. It seems like people are sleeping within my own church, and I want to let the people know there's great deception going on here. Satan is trying to attack God's bride.
4: That's right. Well, you're finding that just about everywhere we look right now, Ezekiel. I would agree with you completely. That's the description of the Laodicean church.
2: Mm-hmm.
4: They think they're rich and increased with goods, and the Lord says she doesn't know that she's poor and wretched, miserable, blind, and naked. Friends, you hear the music behind us simply means we're going to take a break. 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We'll be right back.
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4: That would be me. 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
3: And my name is John Ross. And Dexter, you're listening to the program from Forest City, Arizona. You're listening on the internet. Welcome to the program, and your question, please.
10: My question is, we who are of the true church, you know what I mean, are we supposed to be as John the Baptist? Just like John, if you could allow me a second, just like John the Baptist went before Christ preparing the way, are we as Christians of the true church supposed to do the same, but to the world? Just as Christ is coming to the world.
4: Yeah, in Malachi chapter 4, it tells us the last prophecy in the Old Testament says, "Behold, I send you Elijah the prophet before the great and dreadful day of the Lord." And we know that that was at least partially fulfilled by John the Baptist. Mm-hmm. But the ultimate fulfillment, or I should say secondary fulfillment, will be just immediately prior to the second coming. It seems the 144,000 that are itemized there in Revelation, they are modern-day John the Baptist that are out proclaiming the second coming of the Lord. And the work of Elijah and the work of John is very much the work that God's people have in these last days. It's a work of revival. It's a call to holiness and repentance and recommitment, which is what baptism was.
10: I had sent a couple questions in for you, Pastor Doug, but a guy named Roland, he sent me some answers back. So I was wondering if you can get with him and check those out for me. I believe you'll find some amazing facts in there also.
4: All right, I appreciate that. And we'll check on that, and I thank you for your question, Scott.
3: All right, our next caller is going to be Lewis, listening from New York on WMCA. Welcome to the program, Lewis. Your question, please.
11: Genesis 4:17, it mentions Cain's wife. I know Adam's wife came as ribs, but where did Cain's wife come from?
4: Good question. We get that probably about once every few weeks because it's the, you know, people read through the Bible and they say, wait a minute. Very quickly, if you read in Genesis chapter 5, you'll also see that Adam and Eve not only had Cain and Abel and Seth, says they had other sons and daughters. Typically in the Bible genealogies, it only names the firstborn son, almost never names the women. And the only time the women are specifically named is if they had some prominent role in the story. But Cain married a sister.
11: Yeah, no, that is an incest. It is incest. I guess it was all right, I guess.
4: Well, no, let me explain. The incest was not considered incest in marriage until the time of Moses. Abraham married his stepsister, his half-sister. Sarah and Abraham had the same father. Jacob married his cousin. Rachel was a first cousin of Jacob.

0: occasion for genetic flaw, and so God began to forbid it by the time of Moses. But yeah, Cain probably took one of his sisters, and that's the best answer.
1: All right, thank you.
0: Good question.
2: And of course, we don't know how many daughters Adam and Eve had. There could be.
0: Well, when you live 900 years,
2: hundreds,
0: you could have a big family.
2: That's right. All right, our next caller is Ina, listening from Hudson Bay, Canada. Welcome to the program.
3: Hello.
2: Hi, your question, please.
3: Hi, I was wondering if the word or the name Jehovah is found in the New Testament. I know in the Old Testament, Jehovah, like when I call it up in the concordance, it shows four times, but in the Hebrew, it's more, and they've replaced it with capital L, capital O, R, D. And I was wondering if that's the same for in the Greek, in the New Testament.
0: Well, you know, I'm looking right now, and I think one problem you're going to have is Jehovah is a Hebrew word.
3: Right, so I was wondering, is there a Greek word for Jehovah?
0: Well, I think it's the Lord is simply referred to as the Lord. There was a time or two when Jesus was on the cross and he said, Eloi, Eloi, lama sabachthani. And he was saying, my God, and he used the Aramaic or the Hebrew Elohim. And the way it came out from him, they thought that he was calling for Elijah because, of course, they were listening. Most of them spoke Greek and Latin. But the rest of the New Testament is translated in Greek. And so you're not going to find Jehovah unless it's a transliteration somewhere.
3: Right. Because I would just, I know in the New World Translation, Jehovah is in there. And so I was questioning that and wondering if it's just placed there or
0: I think
3: somewhere in the Greek.
0: No, I think it probably is. I probably is placed there.
3: Okay.
0: You got any insights on that, Pastor Ross?
2: You know, not specific, but we do need to be careful on, you got translations which are taken from the original language, and then you have paraphrases. I'm talking about different kinds of Bibles.
0: Yeah.
2: And we want to make sure, that's right, we want to make sure that what we're studying from is an actual translation. Otherwise, it's just a man's thoughts on the English of the Bible.
0: Right.
3: Right. Right. Okay.
2: All right. Well, thanks for your call. We hope helped you a little bit on that one. Our next caller is Sam, listening from Dallas, Texas. Welcome to the program, Sam. Your question.
4: Good evening, Pastor Doug.
0: Evening.
4: It was great to have you at Dallas First on February 18th.
0: Oh, praise the Lord. I enjoyed it.
4: It was a huge blessing. What can we do to have you at least once each quarter at Dallas First?
0: Well, I enjoyed my time with you folks, but I think I'm going to be back at the Dallas Church in August this coming year.
4: Amen.
0: But what's your? Don't you have a question tonight,
4: yes,
0: Sam?
4: Yes, I have a question.
0: Okay.
4: My question is found in Psalm 2:9 and Revelation 2:27.
0: Okay.
4: Yeah, it is talking about in Psalm 9. It seems that God the Father is giving authority to Jesus, who will rule with a rod of iron.
0: Uh huh.
4: And then in Revelation 2:27, it seems that Christ is giving the authority to the overcomers, and they will rule with a rod of iron. What is this rod of iron? I think over it, I don't know what it means to rule with a rod of iron.
0: All right, well, that's a good question. In the Bible, the hardest metal that they had was iron. Perhaps you remember the Bible specifies the sword of Goliath. It's telling us there was no sword like it. Well, the Philistines had learned to forge iron into swords.
4: Okay.
0: And where the Greeks and many of the Israelites, they had bronze swords. And you could actually take an iron sword and cut a bronze sword in two. They were so much stronger.
4: Mm-hmm.
0: So when a person had a rod of iron, it basically meant that they had great power. And you know, great strength. It would be like someone clubbing you with
2: an iron maul
0: or something.
2: You know, I heard something else on that I think is kind of interesting. Shepherds would often, if they could find bits of metal, if they were able to come across iron, which was of course was very rare, they would wrap it around or put it on their staff, and it would be used as a weapon to protect their sheep from the wolves and so on.
0: That's right.
2: And also, we talk about Jesus at the second coming. He's coming with a rod of iron. In the context of what's happening, we have the faithful followers of God that are being attacked by the wicked, and Jesus is coming to deliver his people.

0: So the rod of iron is not a vindictive, angry God that's going to beat up on the wicked, but rather it's a God coming in defense of his faithful children.
1: Amen. Thank you so much. That is good.
2: All right. Well, thank you. Appreciate your question, and maybe we'll see you in Dallas in a few months.
1: Okay. Thank you. We'll be looking forward to you.
2: All right. God bless, Sam.
0: Thanks for calling, Sam. Our next caller is Leonard calling from Cedar Hill, Texas again, listening on the satellite. Welcome to the program.
3: Hi, how are you doing?
0: Good.
3: It's good to get in touch with you guys. My question was concerning should we be selling by way of auction, audible or silent, in the sanctuary? It's the fellowship hall, but we don't have the sanctuary yet built yet. So my concern is, should we be selling and having auctions and things of that nature in the sanctuary?
2: Well, time and place dictates a lot. If we're talking about folks having an auction on Sabbath, I would have a problem with that because, then it starts looking like what Jesus expelled from the sanctuary, the temple, in his day. Mm-hmm. If you folks are meeting in the fellowship hall and during the week they're, trying to raise money for the school and so they're selling Christian books or whatever, hopefully they're not selling anything that's immoral.
3: Well, no. Well, actually, we had members of the church, they would donate certain things for the auction. And then after the Sabbath, they would have, after sunset, they would have the auction start around, maybe 7 o'clock or so. And then they would have different items on tables, and people would go around, and they would write their bid down. And,
2: right.
3: And at the end of it, they would tell who got the bid. And then
2: your question isn't so much the practice of buying and selling or what they're selling. Is your question that they're doing it in the same place you meet for church?
3: Yes.
2: That's it. And I guess right now your church sanctuary isn't built yet, and so they're meeting in the fellowship hall.
3: Correct.
2: But traditionally, a fellowship hall is sort of a multi-purpose building.
3: Right.
2: That it changes its functionality from day to day, and it's... And, I think it's important for us to remember why places are dedicated to the worship of God. Ultimately, the church in the New Testament wasn't a building. Mm-hmm. The church in the New Testament was the people.
3: Right, correct.
2: And so, we don't want to put so many restrictions on a building because you might have a church service there that you can't use it for other practical things.
0: Mm-hmm.
3: Well, that was basically my concern. Because in Matthew 21:13.
2: Right, Jesus took issue with their buying and selling in the temple.
3: Right. And it's because, he said they made his father's house a den of thieves. And that was basically my concern because, if there's not a problem with it, then, I don't want to be a stick in the mud.
2: Also, keep in mind, Leonard, when Jesus chased the money changers out of the temple,
3: mm-hmm.
2: it wasn't just the fact that people were exchanging money there.
3: Mm-hmm.
2: They were taking advantage of the poor, and that's why he called them thieves. So, we take up offerings on Sabbath in the sanctuary. There's nothing wrong with bringing an offering. Jesus commended a widow for doing that in church.
3: Right.
2: So having money in the sanctuary or even letting it trade hands in giving an offering, there's no problem with that. But when they turned the church into a bazaar and then, under the pretense of raising money, exploited the people, that really angered the Lord.
0: Mm-hmm.
3: Okay. Well, that was my concern because, my wife and I, we didn't feel... right with it, and I asked the pastor about it, and he said, basically the same thing that you're saying.
2: And you know what I would tell you is, if the Holy Spirit's telling you otherwise, and you don't feel at peace, the Bible says that anything that is not of faith is sin. If you don't have peace, then don't participate.
3: Mm-hmm.
2: But you got to make sure that your heart is at rest with the issue. Might need studying further. Okay.
3: Right, and one quick question about the. I had also a problem with the with Jesus' powers after he was nailed to the cross and then resurrected. Does he still have all of his powers?
2: Well, I believe that the Lord does have all of the supernatural powers he had. It does appear, though, that even after Jesus rose, that he may have sacrificed some dimension of his omnipresence, because he says, I'm sending the Holy Spirit because he can be with you everywhere.
0: Mm-hmm.
2: And so that's a deep doctrine that there's some question about, but he never appeared in more than one place at a time. Through his spirit, he is with us. But physically, it seems that there's a limitation there.
0: Mm-hmm. Well, thanks for your call, Leonard. We're going to go to our next caller who's listening in Portland, Oregon. And it's Scott. Welcome to the program. Scott, your question, please.
4: Hello. I'm planning to join the Marine Corps. And I just had questions about Sabbath. And I was just wondering if, would I be breaking the fourth commandment? And also, I would be carrying a gun. And I'm sure you've heard of Desmond Doss and being a non-combatant, and I would probably be required to take human life. Is that, would I be breaking that commandment, thou shalt not kill?
2: Well, I think first, and let me just hasten to say that I've got a daughter who was in the Army and a son who just got out of the Marines, and very proud of him. But I'll tell you right now, it is very difficult when you enter military service. You basically hand over a lot of your life choices that even affect your moral choices to officers and to those over you.
4: I will be an officer, actually, so.
2: Well, I'm sure you'll still have officers over you, though.
4: That's true.
2: And it can create a lot of moral dilemmas for you in the military when it comes to not only keeping the Sabbath, but also in respect to bearing arms and taking life. I've got to be careful to add, I am so thankful for what our military does and the freedom we enjoy because of their sacrifice. But at the same time, it does challenge the convictions of a Christian. You can't picture Jesus, Peter, James, and John saying, you know, we're really thankful for the freedoms we enjoy, so we're going to join the Roman army. It would have been really hard for them to carry on their convictions. But Jesus also blessed centurions and soldiers that had faith. So it is a deep study. I've seen churches split right down the middle over the issue of the military.
0: Mm-hmm. Now, of course, folks who want to support their country and to be involved in the military, many of them do go on as medics.
2: To save life.
0: To save life.
2: Yeah, to serve, to save life.
0: Serve and save.
2: But even still, there's sometimes challenges.
0: That's right.
2: When it comes to church attendance and Sabbath and personal devotions and all kinds of things. So be aware of you need to go into that with your eyes open and make sure that God is directing you.
0: Mm-hmm.
2: Hope that helps a little, Scott.
4: Thank you very much.
2: And Desmond Doss is a friend of mine, and I just got tremendous respect for that man. He's very sincere.
4: I've met him twice, too, yes.
2: Yeah, to this day. Thank you.
0: Thanks, Scott, for your call. We're going to go to Chelsea, listening in Illinois on 3ABN Radio. Welcome to the program, Chelsea.
5: Hi.
0: Hi, your question.
5: What does the Bible say about marrying outside of your race if two people have the same Christian beliefs?
2: Well, the Bible tells us in Acts, I think it's chapter 17, that God hath made of one blood, you might type in one blood, Pastor Ross, and we'll find that, God hath made of one blood all nations, meaning that if you get rushed to the hospital and need a transfusion, it doesn't matter what the race is, if they've got O positive, you're fine if you're O positive. So as far as physiologically, there's nothing wrong. Moses married an Ethiopian. And the Bible tells us that Aaron, his brother, and his sister Miriam gave him a hard time, or they were making fun of him. And God punished Aaron, more so Miriam, for their chastising their younger brother.
5: Mm-hmm.
2: But you do need to be intelligent. The Bible talks about not being unequally yoked. Unequally is not always just religion. You can be unequally yoked with a person by culture. I've got some dear friends that sort of married a bride by mail from overseas that came from maybe an Asian country or some other background, and they had the exact same religion, same church, but the culture was so different that it just caused a lot of extra challenges.
5: Yeah.
2: For two races to intermarry in North America, in California, is not very much of an issue. But if you're in South Africa, and if you have a black and a white wedding and you're living in Johannesburg, and Pastor Ross is from South Africa, it's probably a little more stigma there.
5: Yeah.
0: Not so much as it was, but still, the challenge one also wants to bear in mind is when children come along,
5: Right.
0: What kind of prejudice is out there towards them that they're going to face at school and so on. So it is something that needs prayer and consideration.
2: Yeah, a person really just needs to look at what the practical aspects of it are. But there's no Bible mandate against it.
0: It wouldn't be a sin, in other words, to do that.
5: Okay, right. Thank you.
2: Okay.
0: Thanks for calling, Chelsea. Our next caller is Darren, and he is listening online from South Carolina. Welcome to the program, Darren.
6: How you doing?
0: Good. Your question.
6: Yeah, I have a question. Is there a problem with, I just started going to a Sabbath, I'm looking for a Sabbath-day church, but I still go to a church on Sunday. Is there a problem with doing both? Is that serving two masters, or is the Sunday, I still believe that the people in the church on Sunday believe and know that there's a God, but they have, there are differences. Is there a problem with that?
2: Well, it's what I did, but of course, that doesn't mean it's right or wrong. When I first learned the truth about the Seventh-day Sabbath, I was going to church on Sunday, and all my friends were there, and they were Spirit-filled Christians, and God was working in their lives, and I believed that they knew the Lord and were saved. But God revealed some additional truth to me, and the Bible says, if you know these things, happy are ye if you do them. Now, you can go to church on Wednesday. You can go to church on Tuesday. God can speak to you any day of the week. And I sometimes visit churches on different days of the week just to stay plugged in. I mean, I went to church last Sunday. I just realized that. So I heard a good sermon by R.C. Sproul when I was in Texas. So, there's nothing really wrong with doing it if you're doing it to hopefully minister or to be a witness. But if people think you're there because you believe the first day of the week is the Sabbath, that's a different story.
6: I mean, I was an usher in the church, and I stopped that. And I told the fellow ushers that I believe that the Sabbath is the last day of the week is the true Sabbath. And they all know how I believe, and they know what I believe. And I was just thinking, is there a problem with me? You know, am I?
2: I'll say to you the same thing I said to a caller a few minutes ago. If it's not of faith, it's sin. In other words, if your conscience is making you think I need to make a break here and make a statement, then maybe, it's different if you're trying to keep a foot in two boats. You've got a foot in one boat and a foot in another boat. It's hard to do that for very long. There could be a transition period when you step from one boat to the next, but you can't forever be serving two churches that believe things that are so different. You know what I'm saying?
6: Right.
2: And so if you're visiting a church because you want to, learn what's going on or to be a witness and share your faith, that's one thing. But if you're trying to kind of maintain membership in two churches that believe very different things, your life is sort of a contradiction.
0: And it would be challenging to try and get involved in two different churches, especially if it's a Sabbath-keeping church and then a church that's keeping or worshiping on Sunday. Just the challenges. I mean, which church are you going to commit your time and your effort, and you're going to be involved in that church? It's almost like trying to be a dual citizen and trying to bounce back and forth between
2: that's
0: the
2: right.
0: two.
2: Exactly. You know about that.
0: Yes.
2: All right. Hope that helps a little, Darren.
6: Thank you.
2: God bless you.
0: Thanks for call. Thanks again for your call, Darren. Our next caller is Marie, listening in Brooklyn, New York. Welcome to the program.
7: Hello.
0: Hi, Marie. You're on the air.
7: Hi. Thank you. I wanted to ask a question about 1 Corinthians chapter 11, verse 15, about a woman cutting her hair. Is that allowed, do you think?
2: Is it allowed for a woman to cut her hair? Yes. I don't believe that this scripture is a mandate against a woman ever cutting her hair, for one thing. Some women's hair grows like the hair of Absalom, and it would probably be tripping over it if you never cut it.
7: Right.
2: Who was that? Crystal Gayle, that one of these country artists that just had really long hair, but you could get caught in the hubcaps if you're not careful. So you need to be practical. The Bible mandate here was really talking about women praying with their heads uncovered, because a woman's hair was her glory.
7: Okay.
2: And women, their hair grows differently than the hair of men. And women traditionally have more hair, and it grows better than the hair of men. And as we get older, ours thins. But so a woman's hair is her glory. And out of a sense of humility, when they went in before the Lord, they would cover their heads.
7: Okay.
2: And so it's talking really about, if a woman doesn't want her glory to shine, then she could shave her head, but it's a shame for her to have her hair shaven. And so Paul is really just dialoguing about the best thing is for a woman to cover her head when she prays publicly. that's, some have argued, was this a custom of Paul's day? Now, if you go to a Jewish church, the men, of course, cover their head.
7: Okay.
2: If I go into church with a hat on, a Christian church, you take your hat off.
7: Oh, right, right.
2: But if you're Jewish, you put your hat on.
7: Right.
2: It's a sign of respect. Another example would be when you're in the Far East. If I walk into my church barefoot, folks are going to say, what's wrong with Pastor Doug? Disrespectful. If I go into a church in Japan and I've got my shoes on, they're going to say, well, Pastor Doug, you know,
7: right.
2: Take your shoes off. So the idea, I think, is Paul is talking about traditions of respect.
7: Okay.
2: Is that the way you understand that, Pastor Ross?
0: Absolutely. Paul's not talking about the length of the hair. He's talking about respect and reverence in
2: God's
0: church.
2: We'd be in trouble because both our wives cut theirs.
0: That's right. And we're losing ours, so I don't know. We'll have to do something there. All right. Well, thanks again, Marie, for your call.
7: Can I ask one more question?
0: Sure. Make it a quick one.
7: Yes, sorry. Matthew chapter 24, verse 15, about the abomination of desolation. That is talking about what exactly?
2: We have a book we'll send you for free. Go to the Amazing Facts website or call our resource number and tell them Pastor Doug said he's going to give you a free copy of the abomination of desolation.
7: Okay, no problem. Thanks.
0: You'll get a lot more information on the book. The resource number there is 1-800-835-6747. And I think we have time for one more quick caller. Samantha is listening in San Bernardino, California. Welcome to the program. Your question, please.
8: One gospel says that Mary and Joseph went to Egypt, and the other gospel says that he was circumcised when he was 8 days old. I want you to tell me, where was he?
2: All right, good question. He did not flee into Egypt until he was probably about a year and a half old. That's why Herod had them kill all of the babies in Bethlehem that were 2 years old and under, because it does not say they went into the manger. It says the wise men went into the house. So he had evidently they had stayed in Bethlehem after Jesus was born for some time. And part of it was because when the shepherds came, saying the angels had said that this was the Messiah, they thought we better stay close to Jerusalem. And they were waiting to see what was going to happen. So then, a little while after that, the wise men showed up, the kings, and all the babies 2 years old and under. So he was in Bethlehem from the time he was born. He was circumcised 8th day in the temple, stayed there till he was probably a year and a half old, then fled to Egypt. Whew, we got that in.
0: We did.
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13: Hi, my name is Diamond Garcia, and I am from the beautiful islands of Hawaii. I was raised in a very dysfunctional family, like most families. Being in that environment, I would lie, cheat, steal, rob houses, cheat in school and tests, and lying to teachers, and getting into fights, and all kinds of stuff. One day I was asked to take this little box of something, and I had to walk down the road and give it to someone, and they would give me money, and I would walk back home, and I later realized I was dealing drugs. Growing up in that environment, I thought that, you know, being an adult was a life of drinking and smoking and partying, and that's just what adults did. When I looked at my family and saw the road that they were going down, getting arrested, getting beaten up, coming home drunk and puking all over the floor, I just didn't want that for myself. Growing up, I had a grandma who was baptized as a Christian in her 20s, but then she wasn't a real practicing Christian. And so one day I was at her house and there was a box of various books, and I went to the bottom of that box and found a book called The Great Controversy. And I picked it up and I said, this is interesting. And I opened to the first page of that book and it said, if thou hadst known. I had no clue what it meant. And so I said, you know what, forget this. I put the book down, I just walked away, did my thing. But then something told me, you know what, Diamond, go back to that book. And so I went back to the book, picked it up, went to the last two chapters, and I read it. And I said to my grandmother, I said, what church is this from? I want to go to that church. So she brought me down to the local church, and then I walk in from the back door, and the piano's off key, people are off key. It's like, man, this is really kind of, I don't want to be here. And I got to the front of the church, and I sat down. I was listening to the sermon, and the whole service, it was so boring to me. But then someone gives me this set of DVDs, and it was called The Prophecy Code. It was through watching Doug Batchelor explain the truths found in the Bible that really brought me to Christ and brought me to realize that, you know what, there is a life better than my family's life. My second week at church on Sabbath, there was one person there. He basically told me, hey, Diamond, do you want to make some money? And I said, sure. I said, what do you do? He says, well, I'm a call porter. We go door to door and we sell Christian books. I said, oh, okay, well, that sounds interesting. I do want to make some money too. And so he said, okay, well, why don't you come with me? We drove out to the neighborhood, parked the car, and that night was just raining. It was pouring and pouring. It could not stop raining. He prayed. He said, God, this is Diamond's first night. If it's your will, stop the rain so we can go knocking on doors. And as soon as he said amen, the rain just stopped. I was just thinking in my head, is this guy a prophet or what? I mean, he just prayed and asked God and it happened. And so I was so happy. I grabbed the books and I went to the first door. And the first door I went to, the person gave me $50. That night was actually a big night for me because it was where I saw God's power work and stopping the rain and people actually giving me lots of money. I then became a call porter or a canvasser, and I saved money to pay for my way through academy. And when my church began to see how God was using me, and they immediately recognized that it was God's spirit moving, and they put me, you know, preaching and teaching and sharing my faith. And I've been engaged in ministry for the past 6 to 7 years now, and God has taken me all over the world on multiple continents, sharing my testimony how God has brought me out of darkness into His marvelous light. That's a total contrast as to how I was before, and now, you know, it's a total contrast. My name is Diamond, and Amazing Facts has helped to change my life.

The greatest illusion isn't some card trick that leaves us gasping, or rabbits pulled from a performer's hat. No, far greater is the fantasy that makes us think we'll satisfy God's holiness by saying no to salty snacks, or overcome our deficits by working longer, harder, better. This sleight of hand is hardly slight, for we deceive ourselves whenever we pretend our brokenness is of the fingernail instead of the fatal kind. Grace requires we surrender our illusion that heaven is within our grasp. Only Jesus' wounded hands will ever lift us from our mud. When we've come to doubt ourselves the most, we're ready to put all our trust in Him. Grace always is an all-or-nothing offer. Jesus gives us all His righteousness. We bring nothing to the performance. We've got no rabbits in the hat, nor extra cards tucked up our sleeves. In my hand, no price I bring. Simply to thy cross I cling. So stay in grace.

friendship. 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You said you saw potential, you wouldn't let it go. That year liked to kill me, but I always wanted you to know. You changed my path, you kept the faith. 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
1: This Day with God, a devotional by Ellen White, July 29th. God's promise to parents.

0: God's promise to parents. That our sons may be as plants grown up in their youth, that our daughters may be as cornerstones polished after the similitude of a palace. Psalm 144, verse 12. We have been taken as rough stones out of the quarry of the world by the cleaver of truth and placed in the workshop of God. He who has genuine faith in Christ as his personal Savior will find that the truth accomplishes a definite work for him. His faith is working faith, and faith works by love and purifies the soul. The Lord Jesus has paid the ransom money for us. He has given his own life in order that those who believe on him should not perish but have everlasting life. Those who receive the truth by faith will bear testimony to the quality of the faith they exercise. They will continually make improvements, looking unto Jesus, who is the author and finisher of our faith. We cannot create our faith, but we can be co-laborers with Christ in promoting the growth and triumph of faith. The work of Christ in the heart does not destroy man's powers. Christ erects, strengthens, ennobles, and sanctifies the faculties of the soul. It is through personal acquaintance with him that we become qualified to represent his character to the world. John says, "As many as receive him, to them gave he power to become the sons of God, even to them that believe on his name." John chapter 1, verse 12. And again, "Of his fullness have all we received, and grace for grace." Verse 16. Christ is to be represented in the home circle. Fathers and mothers bear a weighty responsibility, for they will be held accountable for giving correct lessons to their children. They are to speak kindly to them, to be patient with them, to watch unto prayer, praying the Lord to mold and fashion the hearts of the children. But while asking God to mold and fashion the characters of the children, let mothers and fathers act their part, presenting to their offspring a living representation of the divine pattern. God will not accept haphazard work at your hands. Your children are God's heritage, and heavenly angels are watching to see that both parents and children are co-laborers with God in building up character after the divine model. This Day with God, July 29th.
1: I encourage you to be ye doers of the word and not hearers only. Thank you for listening, and be sure to join us tomorrow for your daily devotional reading.

I was born in Maryland, but then I moved to Palm Springs when I was about 1 year old. My mom and dad, they got divorced when I was about 3 years old. So I didn't really grow up with a huge father figure in my life. I went to church every Saturday. I went to a private school. Everyone kind of knew each other. For some reason, I decided to go to public school in eighth grade. Going from 100 kids to, I believe, 1,500 kids, it was a huge culture shock. People in the bathrooms would be smoking weed. There was fights after class. I started to listen to more worldly music. Fast forward into high school, I was introduced to smoking weed for the first time. In my senior year, I started to develop anxiety to the point where it would induce a panic attack. My heart would start beating very fast. I'd have shortness of breath. My arms would get numb. I actually went to the ER one time. Finally, I got accepted into Cal State Long Beach. My new therapist or counselor, she decided to prescribe me anti-anxiety medication and antidepressants. It took away my anxiety, and it took away my inhibition. So I started getting into partying, alcohol, drugs, full force. There's a lot of days and weeks that I don't remember. It really started to mess with my grades and with my attendance in class, and to the point where I had been disqualified from college. When that had happened, I ended up going home. All the while, my mom was praying for me. My mom really inspired me how, as a single parent, working full-time, how she still seemed to have such a joyful countenance. She always gave a message of hope, and she was always telling me to look to God, you know, and in the end, things will get better. So one day, I decided to order a small compact Bible for myself online. I started reading from Genesis, and next thing I know, I couldn't put the Bible down. Being home and having a lot of time in my hands, my mom, she recommended that I watch Pastor Doug from Amazing Facts, and I really enjoyed how he would explain things. It was very easy to listen to and easy to understand. He answered the issues that I was faced with very clearly. You know, things like state of the dead, or Christ's second coming, or why is there all of this sin and suffering in the world when we have God in heaven? God had really been revealing to me the things I needed to work on, the weak points in my character. I stopped smoking, I stopped drinking, and the Lord really removed those urges and those cravings from me. I learned to cast my cares upon the Lord and to really lean on God in those moments of worry and anxiety. In Him, I found a hope, you know, of a better tomorrow. My name is Kevin, and thank you for changing my life.

The storyline is so familiar now. A kindly grandfather in some quiet town is found to be a gangster living under an assumed identity. A civic leader loses her elected role when her history is revealed behind a different name. We shake the dust off polished shoes in not-so-righteous indignation, for we prize honesty, we say. And yet, we know this story well. Before we learned to count or read, the orbit of our life was willful, proud, and self-involved. To these we added faults we chose, the cruelties of school playgrounds, the teenage gossip that cut worse than any knife, the damage done our bodies and our minds through substances and time ill spent. Our failures ran much faster than our years. And then, one day, the Father offered us a new and strange identity. Forgiven sinner, healed outcast, prodigal brought home. He wouldn't let us take a lesser role, but righteously insisted we accept our place as sons and daughters deeply loved. So now we live with this assumed identity and struggle with the Father's robe we feel ineligible to wear. He is relentlessly insistent on this new life he's given us. Do not call something unclean if God has made it clean. To feel unworthy never means that we are unforgiven. Grace is the way we're learning how to live within the Father's house, enjoy His love, and welcome other prodigals back home. Put on the awkward robe of grace and stay in it.

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1: This is a kale plant from my garden. At least it was a healthy kale plant, but as you can see, it's been cut off. I don't know if you can see this, but this is a worm. This is called a cutworm, and I picked both of these out of my garden this morning. I've been doing battle with these worms. Thankfully, I've learned to plant enough plants to factor in some attrition. But anyway, I went out this morning and saw that this plant had been cut off, and that's what these worms do. They come out at night, they creep along the soil, and they find the little plants that are growing, and they crawl up, and then they just eat right through, and that's the end of the plant. And when this program is over, that worm will meet his demise. This reminds me of Matthew chapter 5, verse 30, where Jesus said, "If your right hand offends you, cut it off and cast it from you, for it is profitable for you that one of your members should perish, and not that your whole body should be cast into hell." The Bible is very clear that if we have any sin in our lives, that we really need to not be kind to that sin, not to be merciful to that sin, not to embrace it, but to cut it off and to get it out of our lives, because that sin can destroy us. Just like that little worm has destroyed at least one of my plants and maybe others. And so may God impress you with the words of Jesus Christ, that if there's sin in your life, ask Jesus to help you to cut it out, to get rid of it, because that sin could lead you into the lake of fire. Do what I'm going to do to that worm and ask Jesus to take all sin out of your life and to prepare you for heaven.
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Warning. 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And the music, oh yeah, it slaps.

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2: Maranatha, the Lord is coming. A devotional by Ellen White. July 29th, the Angel of Revelation.

0: the angel of Revelation 18. And after these things, I saw another angel come down from heaven, having great power, and the earth was lightened with his glory. Revelation chapter 18, verse 1. The prophecies in the 18th of Revelation will soon be fulfilled. During the proclamation of the third angel's message, another angel is to come down from heaven, having great power, and the earth is to be lightened with his glory. The Spirit of the Lord will so graciously bless consecrated human instrumentalities that men, women, and children will open their lips in praise and thanksgiving, filling the earth with the knowledge of God and with His unsurpassed glory, as the waters cover the sea. Those who have held the beginning of their confidence firm unto the end will be wide awake during the time that the third angel's message is proclaimed with great power. During the loud cry, the church, aided by the providential interpositions of her exalted Lord, will diffuse the knowledge of salvation so abundantly that light will be communicated to every city and town. The earth will be filled with the knowledge of salvation. So abundantly will the renewing Spirit of God have crowned with success the intensely active agencies that the light of present truth will be seen flashing everywhere. There is to be, at this period, a series of events which will reveal that God is master of the situation. The truth will be proclaimed in clear, unmistakable language. As a people, we must prepare the way of the Lord under the overruling guidance of the Holy Spirit. The gospel is to be given in its purity. The stream of living water is to deepen and widen in its course. In all fields, nigh and afar off, men will be called from the plow and from the more common commercial business vocations that largely occupy the mind and will be educated in connection with men of experience. As they learn to labor effectively, they will proclaim the truth with power. Through most wonderful workings of divine providence, mountains of difficulties will be removed and cast into the sea. The message that means so much to the dwellers upon the earth will be heard and understood. Men will know what is truth. Onward and still onward the work will advance until the whole earth shall have been warned, and then shall the end come. Maranatha, the Lord is coming.
1: I encourage you to be ye doers of the word and not hearers only. Thank you for listening, and be sure to join us tomorrow for your daily devotional reading.

0: Amazing facts change lives.
1: My greatest wish is that my children will see me the way I see my own father. He's a very devoted man, and that kind of framed my childhood going forward from there, where I was always involved in church work, and I had a very rich experience with the Lord at a young age, all the way up through college. Then after I got married, I got in at a company called Comcast, and I spent the past roughly 8.5 years, 9 years at Comcast. And I was actually watching television with my son, and a Comcast commercial came on the air. And he said, "Oh, Daddy, that's Comcast. That's where you work, Daddy." And most fathers would be proud of something like that, but it really struck me that my son's getting older, and he does not see me as a servant of the Lord. He sees me as a servant of my company. And I knew that I would have to make some changes, because I wanted him to know me as a man of God. I never thought I would be a preacher or anything like that, but I knew that there was room in the work for me and for my talents, and I wanted my son to see me operating in the work. That's when I knew that my time there was coming to an end. I was sitting in my office one day, and I was kneeling in prayer. I said, "God, show me what you want me to do, because it seems like a big move here, and everyone's thinking I'm crazy, and I don't know exactly how things are gonna go if they don't go well." Crazy thought when you're thinking about God. And I lifted my head up in prayer, and there were just like a flock of maybe 300 birds that were just flying, and they were swooping down over the water, and they would fly back up, and then they would chase each other around, and I was just looking at the pattern of the giant flock, and the promise of the Lord came to me, where he says that he takes care of the sparrows, and you don't see them worrying about how they are going to be taken care of from day to day. They don't wring their hands wondering, will there be any worms to eat tomorrow? And that promise really stood out to me, and says, he said, "How much more do I love you? I'm not going to send you on a mission to do my work and leave you high and dry, because you claim to be my child. You claim to be my son. And everyone knows that. That assurance allows me to know that whatever happens here, whatever happens after here, we're sons of God, and there are certain things that we shouldn't worry about." From the day we arrived at AFCO, it's been obvious that God has blessed the Amazing Facts Ministry, the AFCO program, and I will be using my AFCO experience, no matter where I go, to reach people, because the personal touch of face-to-face evangelism, speaking and sharing the Word of God out of your own mouth, there's no replacement for that. And Amazing Facts has been very instrumental in helping me find the area of the work of God and showing me how large and how broad it is. It's been a tremendous blessing to be in a place where we're around people seeking to do God's will and listening for His voice in their life. And that's very, very important today.
0: Together, we have spread the gospel much farther than ever before. Thank you for your support.

John 3:16. The hand-lettered poster reads, And we imagine some sharp zealot who bought a stadium end zone seat to get his

spell out the code of grace. They stand for truths so grand and baffling that we need everyday reminders. For God so loved the world that he gave his only Son, that whoever believes in him should not perish but have eternal life. God loves us unimaginably. God gave us Jesus unhesitatingly. God welcomes us unendingly. Grace is the boldest, most audacious thing this broken world has ever heard. So startling, we are stark amazed that it could possibly be true. It's not the fate that we expected. It's not the verdict we deserved. But it's the gift that God's deep heart of love still offers us on any day, in any place. So paint it somewhere on the walls of your life and stay in grace.

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1: 2 days ago, something happened that really touched my heart. My little girl, her name is Abby, she likes bugs, and she has a bug bottle, and she'll catch little bugs and put them in her bottle. And she had an ant inside this bottle, and after a few days, it died. And so 2 days ago, I was just playing with my kids and didn't really think much about it, but I said, hey, let's have a little funeral for this ant. So we went over to my daughter's dollhouse, and we put the ant in a little container, and we stuck it in the elevator on the top of the dollhouse, and we lowered him down, and then I had a little service for him, and I said, this is his last journey, and I said, ashes to ashes, dust to dust, this is the end of the ant. Well, just a few minutes later, my little boy looked at me, Seth, he's six, and he got all choked up, and he said, my throat hurts. And then he started crying, and he crawled behind me and just wept. And when I finally figured out what was going on, I said, Seth, when Jesus comes, he's going to get rid of death. And Seth cried, and he said, Daddy, when is Jesus going to get rid of death? In his little heart, he was just affected by that little funeral service. And it reminds me, and I read this verse to my family at worship that night. In Revelation 21, verse 4, the Bible says that one of these days God shall wipe away all tears from their eyes, and there shall be no more death, neither sorrow nor crying, neither shall there be any more pain, for the former things have passed away. One of these days, Jesus is going to get rid of death, and it's not just going to apply to little ants, but especially to human beings. May that day come soon, and may we each give our hearts to Jesus and trust Him and look forward to the day when death is gone and only love will be here forever.
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0: Warning. 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And the music, oh yeah, it slaps.
1: 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Cardillo and Wang share 10 things you can do to be truly healthy. And now, here's Mike and Gail.
2: Welcome to Lifestyle Magazine. Our guests today are two of our favorites, Dr. Becky Wong Chang and Dr. Anthony Cardillo. Welcome to both of you.
3: Thanks for being here.
4: Thank you.
2: Always glad to have you. Today we're going to talk about things that can make us healthy for a long time. How to live forever, kind of a thing. And Becky, I understand there's a number one, the top thing that can help you live forever.
5: And you and I have it.
2: What is it?
5: We're women.
2: Yay!
5: Sorry, guys. Newsweek about a year ago had something in their online magazine on how to live forever. Okay. And all of these items are plucked from scientific research.
3: Okay.
5: So there is some validity to it. The number one was you are female, and you'll never guess what the number two was, Mike.
3: What is that?
5: You're a Seventh-day Adventist.
3: Oh, really?
2: Wow.
5: Yes.
3: The diet, I guess, as much as anything?
5: Yeah, I think not only the diet, but the community. That we are all related around the world. You can go anywhere, and someday when you're Seventh-day Adventist, you'll realize that too, Anthony.
4: My wife is Adventist, so I'm half
5: you're
4: Adventist.
5: Half.
3: Yeah, that's right.
5: Right. Yeah. You're going to live longer because you're married to her.
3: What else?
5: Yeah, there are several on here. Your mother was younger than 25 when you were born, so that's a strike against me.
2: Mm-hmm. Ah.
5: I don't know about you guys.
2: Yeah, mine wasn't either. She was a little bit above that.
5: Mm-hmm. You live in a pollution-free zone.
3: Yeah,
5: which
3: well,
5: again,
3: forget that. We live in the city.
5: Yeah, big city's not so good. You brush and floss daily.
3: Flossing.
5: Yeah.
3: Brushing and flossing. I wonder why. What's the deal?
4: Infectious disease. A lot of bacteria that grows in the mouth, and keeping oral hygiene has been proven to help with cardiovascular disease.
3: I know there's a correlation between gum disease and heart disease, right?
4: Mm-hmm. Correct.
3: Okay.
5: Because the gums are very vascular.
3: Okay. Mm-hmm.
5: So when you have that food stuck in there that you didn't floss out, especially if it's a gummy bear or something. Really sweet, and that sugar is going to be working on there, getting into your blood. Here's another one. You're an optimist.
2: Mm-hmm. Ah,
5: I think that's
2: so an attitude.
5: Really,
3: yeah, exactly.
5: As opposed to a cynic, and I'll show you some research on that later. You're committed to your work, and I know we love what we do.
3: Yeah, we do.
5: And
3: as well.
5: You do too, and that helps a lot. Now, if you don't have the Alzheimer's gene.
3: Mm-hmm.
5: That's a good thing, and of course, most of us don't know that until too late.
3: Yeah.
5: Mm-hmm. Here's a good one. You don't drink soda, and you eat 25 to 30% less calories than you could for your body size.
2: Wow.
4: Caloric restriction, basically, is the concept of the theory.
3: So high nutrition, low
5: calorie.
4: Exactly, over the long term of your life.
3: Which gets back to a plant-based diet. In many respects, less calories,
5: if you're not eating fat, for sure. Yeah. Then if you drink at least 2 cups of tea a day, and it doesn't specify whether it's green or black or herbal.
3: Just tea.
5: And then the last one is you started formal schooling after the age of 6.
3: Really?
2: That would be me.
4: Interesting.
3: Huh.
2: I'm going to live long.
4: I think what's important to look at is there are a lot of different things, and I think we have our own perhaps top 10 that we like to discuss.
3: Yeah, that's Newsweek, but Newsweek. You guys have got your own.
4: What's important to understand is that you can look at the two big categories. You can look at these things. There are things that we cannot control.
3: Right.
4: For example, we're not women.
3: Yeah. You know,
4: there are genetic things that we are preloaded with that actually can give us a longer life and a healthier life. And there are those things that we can control.
3: Yeah, the dynamic.
4: Exactly. And the dynamic things that we can control, things is like exercise and diet and geographic location where you live, your attitude, all those things you can control. So we can discuss that a little bit as well, the things that we can control to help us live a longer life, a healthier life, and a better life.
3: But the number one thing on Newsweek's article was being a woman. And women do live an average of 7 to 9 years longer than men do. And basically, I don't know why. It's the necktie. We choked to death on the installment plan.
4: Well, there are a lot of genetic reasons.
5: It's also, though, because men have more heart disease.
3: Yeah.
5: Cancer, of course, is catching up in both women and heart disease as well. But the most important thing is, if the men lived longer and the women died first, you guys would not survive. Who's going to cook for you, wash your clothes, take care of you? No.
3: Whatever. Yeah. All right. What's number two on your list? What would you say is the second most important thing?
4: And that's the key. What is our list? And obviously, you could have lists and try to figure out what is most important for you in your own life. And so if we had to sit down and talk about what are the things that are important to us.
3: Okay.
5: Well, you know, the Blue Zones is very interesting because Loma Linda was in there. But none of the places, Okinawa, Loma Linda, and I forget the third one was Sicily, I think, had things in common because the Sicilians eat a lot of seafood, Mediterranean food, fish, the deep water fish.
4: A lot of red wine, too, and with resveratrol.
5: Yeah, they do, too.
4: Compound in
5: and then
4: wine.
5: The Okinawans walk long distances up and down the mountains, and the Loma Linda people, because they're not all vegetarian and they don't all walk every day, but they do have community. They have faith and optimism. So
4: each
5: we'll
4: one of these things independently was giving us a longer life. And so.
5: And we want to do all three drink.
4: Right. Yeah. So if we had to make a list of the things that are important to us, I would first start with nutrition.
5: Yes.
4: Okay. I think healthy.
3: That's where you would begin.
4: Intake, exactly. I would begin with nutrition. And it's so hard in our daily diets nowadays, all of the empty calories that we're ingesting and all of the non-nutritious food that we're eating. And we're going back to this concept of micronutrients and trying to ingest food that has a purpose.
3: Okay.
4: And actually being a conscious ingester. So every food that you're eating, every piece of food, you're actually thinking to yourself, what is this doing to my body?
5: Right.
4: What is it bringing into my body?
5: And so not getting in fads, because I know that juicing is a huge fad. And there are things that actually chewing the food that break down and increase the change from
4: the
5: nitrates to nitric acid, nitric oxide, which you need to open your blood vessels.
3: So juicing can reduce that.
5: Yeah, because you need the enzymes in your tongue.
3: Gotcha.
4: So number one, I think, would be just really being conscious about what you're eating and knowing what you're eating and how you're ingesting these nutrients.
3: Okay.
4: That's probably the single most important thing is nutrition.
2: Absolutely.
5: We agree.
4: And then if we go down the list, I would say number two really is a moderate degree of activity. Not exercise, but activity.
3: All right, and I want to talk about that in greater detail, but we have to take a break right now. So when we come back, we're going to talk about activity versus exercise, all right? And we will be right back right after this.
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2: We're visiting with two of our favorite doctors, Dr. Anthony and Dr. Becky, as we talk about things to make us live longer. We were talking about activity versus exercise when we left. And so tell me what the difference is.
3: Well, I think we've been sort of confused as a society thinking that you have to have a gym membership to consider yourself active. And it's not true. Mm-hmm. I see people that are gardeners, for example, having a much stronger workout during their work day than someone at the gym actually.
4: Okay.
3: So the key is...
4: But the one good thing about a gym membership, because you pay for it, you're more likely to go.
3: But if you can make the conscious decision that while you're going through your normal everyday life, you are having as much activity as you can and not living a rested life, but more of an active life. Simple things. When you're at the grocery store and you're bringing your groceries out and you have the bags in your hands, you can do some quick little... curls with the bags, and you approach the steps, you walk up the stairs as opposed to taking the elevator. Yeah. Little things like that, that you increase your activity levels. Mm-hmm. Go for a little walk. Well, you can walk for 30 minutes, or when you decide to go to the store shopping, well, if it's a half a mile away, walk to the store as opposed to taking the car.
5: It's really a matter of being conscious of it all day long, right?
3: Exactly.
5: Everything I do, I can turn into an exercise in a way.
4: In Dayton, Ohio, we had a program for the whole city called Get Up Montgomery County. Mm-hmm. And we had, it's called 5-2-1 Almost None. So 5 servings of fruits and vegetables a day, and 2 is where I want to get to the activity. Less than 2 hours of screen time.
2: Oh, wow.
4: And we did it for 6 months, and I almost wish we had it back, because we were in a contest with the other big hospital system in town, so Kettering Network against the other hospital system. And every day you could log in your points. And sometimes when I would just want to sit there and watch a TV show or a movie, I wouldn't do it because I didn't want to use up my 2 hours. The only thing that was excluded was computer time, because most of us have to do email at work.
2: Yeah. But a lot of us do that.
3: But every day.
4: We're a couch potatoes,
3: of course.
4: Potato society. The kids are playing video games instead of out playing cowboys and Indians or whatever.
3: But softball, even now, just, you know, in this, today at the studio, I can choose to walk to my car or take the elevator or the stairs or park further away and all these little things that we do. But being conscious, like you said, being conscious of the decisions that we're making can actually increase our activity level.
2: Recently, we sold our house and bought a condo because we travel so much, but it's a walking neighborhood. We walk to restaurants, we walk to the drugstore, to the bank. Absolutely love it, because I leave the car in the garage and we actually walk. And it really does. It helps you. It makes you feel better about life in general, I think.
3: Oh, of course.
5: We also bought a 2-story condo, so we have to go up and down
2: the stairs.
3: And these are the little things you can do to increase your activity level on a daily basis, as opposed to having the mentality, I must go to the gym.
5: Yes.
3: Because it's hard for a lot of people nowadays in busy life.
2: And it's expensive.
3: Right, so you can have a busy life and still be very physically active in the confines of your life. So that's the key, is trying to, obviously, better nutrition and better activity levels.
2: Yeah.
3: Those are probably the top two.
4: I think, you know, you guys live in California, but for the, or Texas.
2: Yeah, we live in Texas.
4: But Texas weather isn't so bad, but for people who live elsewhere, you can have a problem with weather. So I advise my patients to go walk in the mall when it's stormy, rainy, snowy. The malls all open their places.
2: But when it's 101 degrees in Texas, it's a good idea to
3: walk. At least a two-mile walk in the mall sometimes.
5: That's true. And they do. They open early in the morning. They open before the stores open so that you can go in and walk. I had a group of friends. We used to do that all the time. And you could go in by, you know, 7 or 8 in the morning or even earlier. I don't know.
2: Yeah.
3: So conscious decisions about nutrition, conscious decisions about exercise, these are conscious things that we do, right, that we can modify. And then I think thirdly would be conscious decisions about the level of positivity you have as you interact in this world.
2: So our attitude, you're saying, is, has a huge effect upon our body and our longevity.
3: Exactly.
4: Speaking of attitude, then the Women's Health Initiative, which had almost 100,000 women looking at what effect hormones had on longevity, actually showed that in women who were the most cynical versus the least cynical, that there was a 23% higher mortality from cancer.
2: Cynicism, equals higher cancer rate.
4: Yes, in these 100,000 women.
5: That's huge.
4: That is huge. And then they also looked at optimists. So mm-hmm. the women that were on the other end of the scale mm-hmm. that were most optimistic had cut their heart disease risk by 10%. Their deaths from heart disease by 30%, and their total mortality by 14%.
3: Wow.
5: Wow.
3: These are big numbers.
4: Yes, they are.
3: And so when you look at this data, it's really about discerning that an optimistic perspective on how we walk through this world, it's a very challenging world to walk through at mm-hmm. times, really has a profound effect on our health and well-being mm-hmm. and our physiology.
4: Now, I want to ask Anthony and you too, do you think people are born optimists, or is it a learned, or is
3: it a lot of research about this?
2: Yeah. Yeah. Is there really?
3: A lot of research on positivity and optimism, mm-hmm. and yeah. is it the environment you grew up in? Is it the geography or the culture you grew up in? Yeah. Mm-hmm. Or is it something genetic? And are there genes that help us secrete hormones and neurotransmitters that help us to be more positive in
4: what
3: how we look
4: you,
3: at things?
4: By the way?
3: But I would like to think I'm an optimist, but I think a lot of times I'm very pessimistic about things, and it's part of, unfortunately, being an ER physician.
5: Yeah.
3: And
2: your job will do that to you.
3: We see the whole spectrum of humanity, the good, the bad, yeah. and the ugly, and sometimes it's very difficult. Mm-hmm. And I think it's forced me to always try to reground myself and remind myself. And that's the key here, is that we always have to make a conscious effort.
5: Yes. Mm-hmm.
3: These things don't happen easily.
5: No.
3: So just like with diet, for example, it's not easy to avoid the donut.
2: Yeah.
5: Right.
3: Right?
2: Yeah.
3: But a conscious decision
4: choice.
3: Can help you avoid
4: that's
3: it.
4: Right.
3: It's not easy to walk up the stairs as opposed to the elevator. Yeah. But again, a conscious decision. It's not easy to be positive sometimes in a very negative world.
2: Yeah.
3: But again, a conscious decision.
2: Well, as a guy who worked for a while as a chaplain in an ER and in mm-hmm. a hospital setting, I understand how it's easy to become very negative there. Of course, as a chaplain, I dealt with death all the time. They, you know, whenever there was about to be a death, they'd call me.
3: Right. Mm-hmm.
2: And that really plays on you eventually. You have to really fight it and choose to be more
3: exactly.
2: positive.
3: Exactly. That's the key there,
2: yeah.
3: is the conscious decision to choose to be more positive, to choose an attitude that
4: and
3: you'd like to
4: have. And the great thing is that you can learn optimism.
2: Yeah.
4: So every time
2: practice
4: that you
2: it.
4: Choose over and over to bring hope to that patient who mm-hmm. you've just told you know, has mm-hmm. metastatic cancer, that if you convey a sense of hope and positivity, every time that you do that, you will think more like an optimist too.
5: That's right.
4: Because I think
5: mm-hmm.
4: I'm more of a realist, you know, kind of in the
2: mm-hmm.
4: middle, but mm-hmm. I'm choosing more
2: I
4: and
2: think
4: more
2: a lot
4: be.
2: Of physicians find themselves in that position. Well, right now I'm going to choose to take a break, and we will choose to be back right after this.
4: Mm-hmm.

0: secrets out.
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2: Welcome back to Lifestyle Magazine. We're talking today about things that can help you stay healthy and live a long life. Now, we've kind of got a big three here, right? We talked about our diet, we've talked about activity, and we talked about our attitude in life. Are there some other things that you can add to that?
3: I'd like to go to the dental floss.
2: Okay.
3: Because there was a great study done in a nursing home where they had better dental hygiene. They were less likely to get pneumonia and be readmitted to the hospital.
2: Really?
4: Come on. Dental hygiene and pneumonia.
5: People,
3: yes.
5: People understand, but there are a lot of there's a lot of bacteria living in our mouths.
4: Yeah.
5: And our gums are highly vascular.
2: Mm-hmm.
5: And that's a point of entry for that bacteria to get into the bloodstream.
4: Okay.
5: And so the better dental hygiene that you have,
4: brushing and flossing
5: yeah. several times a day,
4: yeah.
5: you're less likely to have these organisms enter into the bloodstream and then get into the coronary arteries yeah. or get into the lung.
3: And where they stay, actually, if you don't floss, you're not getting it all.
4: Yeah.
2: Brushing is not enough.
3: No, it's not. And I have started now. I've always had my toothbrush at work, so mm-hmm. at lunch I go and brush my teeth. Now I floss morning, noon, and night, and I think I feel better. It may be psychological.
4: That's
3: but
4: interesting.
3: Your breath is better.
4: Yeah.
3: Mm-hmm.
4: And everyone else is thankful you do that.
2: Yeah.
5: They even sell little brushes now for in between the teeth.
3: They do.
4: Yeah, that's right.
5: And mm-hmm. in fact, the reality is the first time you start doing this and you incorporate this process into your daily routine, you'll be amazed because you'll brush your teeth and you'll yeah. be all done. And then you'll floss, or you use one of the little dental brushes, and you see
4: what comes out
5: from in between the teeth.
2: Goodness. Yeah.
5: And that's the key, is that those food particles are setting up a cycle where bacteria mm-hmm. grows, and then it enters into the bloodstream. And so there's a lot of research in the cardiovascular world and the dental world
4: wow.
5: substantiating
2: mm-hmm.
5: the negative effects. So it's a very critical thing to do.
4: So flossing, yeah. oral hygiene, what would be next on your list? What else would be?
5: Well, it's back to a little bit of the diet
4: okay.
5: component, but definitely focusing on ingesting things that have high caloric value, low nutritional value.
3: Or zero, like soda.
5: Exactly. Eliminating these things totally from your
3: diet. Whatever you call it.
4: And there are studies linking high consumption levels of soda pop with higher mortality rates.
5: Well, there's some studies looking at...
3: Well, osteoporosis, for
4: okay.
3: sure, because
4: mm-hmm.
3: the phosphoric acid is what makes it bubbly.
4: Okay. Mm-hmm.
3: And the phosphates will bind with the calcium and go out in your urine. So, and the calcium then goes out in your urine, and so the calcium comes into your blood from your diet,
4: mm-hmm.
3: but also from your bones.
2: Mm-hmm.
3: And it's being excreted, so
5: higher incidence of kidney stones and whatnot.
3: The reality is you're
5: setting up a cascade where your body is just being fooled into thinking it has nutritional mm-hmm. components coming in, and it's not.
3: Well, you get energy from the sugar and the caffeine,
2: yeah.
3: and that's it.
5: So if you just sit back and really look
3: yeah.
5: at it, I would say to increase your life, you really have to cut out. We're picking on soda, but it's not just soda. It's all of the soda and candy world.
2: Uh-huh.
5: You have to eliminate that. And
4: high energy drinks, those kind of things
5: 100%.
4: As well, candy.
5: I often say start very high because the reality is you're going to break down and lose a little bit. But
2: yeah.
5: try to say to yourself, I am not going to have any soda or any candy at all. 100%.
3: Yeah. Mm-hmm.
5: And then if there are those occasions when you have one glass of soda every other month, for example,
4: mm-hmm.
5: or a little piece of candy, every other week or occasionally,
4: yeah.
5: different story. But set your barometer very high where you want to say, I don't want to ingest any of these
4: mm-hmm.
5: these chemicals.
2: Well, when people do those things, do they actually start feeling better? Or is it just like, I'm going to grit my teeth and do this because I know?
3: No, you feel so much better.
2: Yeah.
3: I think if we're done with the sugar, because there is lots of research on sugar being
4: mm-hmm.
3: bad for
4: yeah.
3: being cancer promoting. In
5: sugar
3: fact,
5: is toxic.
3: The UCSF mm-hmm. professor is very controversial now, who suggested that we ban sugar in our school foods,
4: yeah.
3: the school lunches,
4: yeah.
3: Because we're raising a nation of obese kids.
4: Mm-hmm. Yeah. We are.
3: And,
4: yeah.
3: The news this morning just said that the rate of type 2 diabetes, which used to be adult onset
4: yeah.
3: in kids, is raising exponentially.
4: Yeah.
5: And that's a big key here, is that there's been a lot of research looking at the value of caloric restriction. Okay?
3: Mm-hmm.
5: Is it possible to extend your life if you just ingest fewer calories. And the reality is, we don't need nearly as much caloric intake that we get as we do. We are overdoing it above and beyond what is acceptable. And that's what's happening to the children. If you look at what they're eating every single day, week after week, month after month, year after year, it's just compounding and you see the ill effects.
2: Yes.
5: So it's really stepping back, making a conscious decision again on how much you want to eat. So,
3: and we have to teach our kids and ourselves a newer way of eating. The energy-rich foods that have lots of antioxidants, so everything that's colorful. You know, red beets, red bell peppers, red apples, red pomegranates, green kale, green collard greens.
5: These are all phytochemicals that we're finding out that we've made a list of all the vitamins and minerals that we need to ingest that we've discovered, but there's a whole other area of research looking at all of these other chemicals that we have not really researched extensively that you find these phytochemicals you find in these types of foods. And we're realizing now they actually are having effects on the body on a cellular level. And so again, a conscious decision to choose.
2: So stay in the produce section and you'll do a lot better.
3: Especially the green leafy vegetables.
0: All right, we've got to take a break and we will be back with a final word right after this.
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2: We've had a great discussion today on some of the most important things to keep us healthy and help us live long. Give us a recap, Becky. What are some of the things?
3: Well, one thing that I started to do is really go with the green leafy vegetables. And if you see Bill Clinton, I mean, his life has changed on CNN because
2: That.
3: Because I've always eaten regular salads, tossed salad, romaine salad, whatever, and now we're just using all kinds of, especially kale, frisée, because they're all cruciferous vegetables, collard greens, spinach.
2: So all of those green leafy things.
3: Yeah, and to floss, that's easy.
2: And floss.
5: Right, so certainly diet and conscious decisions, and then we discussed definitely activity levels, very important, increase your activity levels, and then positivity. Go into the world with a positive attitude, and then a sense of community.
0: Okay.
5: Having people around you.
0: Thank you both, guys. I appreciate it. And thank you for being a part of this one as well. We look forward to seeing you again next time. But until then, you take care of yourself. Bye-bye.
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I did not grow up in a Christian home. I come from a very country, rough cut sort of people. You know, I remember having friends at school that worshiped God, but I would, you know, just say God's name and, you know, use it in profanity to taunt them. I had started pipelining at 18 years old. For people who don't know, that is, you know, laying oil and gas pipelines. And as I'm doing this lifestyle, it's a lot of alcohol involved, a lot of partying. I would get into these huge bar brawls, go to jail, just a wild, crazy life. And my wife tells me, she says, I don't know if you're going to come home to me alive or dead. And she gives me the ultimatum. Either you stay home, you be done, or I am going to leave. I told her, I said, you can leave. When my wife left, I was sitting on my couch, and the thought came to me to go pick up my diary and read it. And so when I was going back through all the years of me being on the road, I knew that I was missing the greater reality of, hey, this stuff is just temporary. Is there anything beyond this for me? So I called her and I said to my wife, I said, would you come home and read the Bible with me? And she says, yeah. So she comes back and we start trying to read the Bible together. I started to check out the internet to check and see if what I was learning topically was lining up with anybody else's ideas or thoughts. I was so confused when I got online. There are so many different ideas and beliefs, and I'll never forget stumbling upon this ministry, Amazing Facts. As I clicked the video, here was this man, Doug Batchelor, and he's breaking down the Bible. So simple, it all makes sense. Using scriptures, I'm understanding, this is how I'm being led, and these are making sense. And they were always offering something for free. Always something for free. And I just thought, wow, this is absolutely amazing, this ministry. Amazing Facts is a tool that God is able to use to change lives. I have since lost every desire to want to be violent and to, you know, hurt other people. That fighting spirit, he took it from me. The alcoholism, he took it from me. The tobacco that I chewed, all of it, he took every bit of it from me. And Amazing Facts is the resource, the tool in God's hands to be able to help people like me that had no clue how to understand the Bible. My name is Dusty Taylor, and I thank you for being a part of changing my life.

Do you want a better life? A life of clarity and purpose, filled with strength and kindness? We seek it on the self-help shelves of every dying bookstore, or hope to find new fire in our Kindles. 1,000 authors sell us dreams of well-toned self-improvement built on buying exercise equipment, attending costly seminars, finding confidence at work, and getting what we want in marriage. They all assert a common fallacy, that we have untapped power in us, power to reinvent ourselves. Energy and perseverance that never have shown up before, and disciplines that usually last like water-only diets. There's just one power that changes from within. And it's a force from outside us, the grace of Christ who says he comes to live in us. Paul the Apostle said it well, "It is no longer I who live, but it is Christ who lives in me." To believers, Paul wrote, "I pray that according to the riches of his glory, he may grant that you may be strengthened in your inner being with power through his Spirit, and that Christ may dwell in your hearts through faith." Grace gives us power to change and grow. We're now connected to the one who made us, loves us, holds us, helps us. Your better life awaits. So wait no longer and stay in grace.

0: for an inspirational message with Steve Wolberg on His Voice Today.
1: Revelation 14, verse 10 is a solemn verse, and it describes the wrath of God being poured out without mixture on those that get the mark of the beast. I used to use Roundup. I don't use it anymore because I'm concerned about the chemicals, but I used to use Roundup on my property in California a few years ago, and you use Roundup. It's a chemical to kill weeds, and it's so strong that you normally don't use it undiluted. You always mix it with water. You take a little bit of Roundup, put it in water, and then spray it on your weeds or whatever you want to kill, and that's the end. And as I think about this verse, the wrath of God being poured out without mixture, the only person that's ever experienced anything like this in history was Jesus Christ. In Gethsemane and on the cross, he bore the wrath of God, the justice of God, the pure justice of God, without any mixture of mercy. And he did it for you and he did it for me, so that if we repent of our sins and trust in him, he can extend to us his mercy, because he took our justice in our place because he loves us. May God help us to see the power of Gethsemane and the power of the cross and give our lives to Jesus, so that there's no room in our foreheads for the mark of the beast or for sin or for Satan or for anything else that's evil. So we don't have to worry about the wrath of God coming without any mixture of mercy, because we have responded to God's mercy. We love Jesus and we are choosing to follow him with all of our hearts. May that be our experience every day until he comes. May we have no mixture of self as we surrender our lives to Jesus 100%.
0: If you enjoyed this short devotional with Steve Wolberg, you can hear more messages online at hisvoicetoday.com.

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1: Maranatha, the Lord is coming. A devotional by Ellen White. July 29th, the Angel of Revelation.

0: the angel of Revelation 18. And after these things, I saw another angel come down from heaven, having great power, and the earth was lightened with his glory. Revelation chapter 18, verse 1. The prophecies in the 18th of Revelation will soon be fulfilled. During the proclamation of the third angel's message, another angel is to come down from heaven, having great power, and the earth is to be lightened with his glory. The Spirit of the Lord will so graciously bless consecrated human instrumentalities that men, women, and children will open their lips in praise and thanksgiving, filling the earth with the knowledge of God and with His unsurpassed glory, as the waters cover the sea. Those who have held the beginning of their confidence firm unto the end will be wide awake during the time that the third angel's message is proclaimed with great power. During the loud cry, the church, aided by the providential interpositions of her exalted Lord, will diffuse the knowledge of salvation so abundantly that light will be communicated to every city and town. The earth will be filled with the knowledge of salvation. So abundantly will the renewing Spirit of God have crowned with success the intensely active agencies that the light of present truth will be seen flashing everywhere. There is to be, at this period, a series of events which will reveal that God is master of the situation. The truth will be proclaimed in clear, unmistakable language. As a people, we must prepare the way of the Lord under the overruling guidance of the Holy Spirit. The gospel is to be given in its purity. The stream of living water is to deepen and widen in its course. In all fields, nigh and afar off, men will be called from the plow and from the more common commercial business vocations that largely occupy the mind and will be educated in connection with men of experience. As they learn to labor effectively, they will proclaim the truth with power. Through most wonderful workings of divine providence, mountains of difficulties will be removed and cast into the sea. The message that means so much to the dwellers upon the earth will be heard and understood. Men will know what is truth. Onward and still onward the work will advance until the whole earth shall have been warned, and then shall the end come. Maranatha, the Lord is coming.
1: I encourage you to be ye doers of the word and not hearers only. Thank you for listening, and be sure to join us tomorrow for your daily devotional reading.

So I grew up in a non-denominational house, or the Pentecostal side. I really didn't read the Bible that much. I knew of Jesus, but I really didn't have that relationship. I attended the church, but it was more like, check, I did it. So it's just like, all right, I've got fire insurance. I'm not going to go to hell because I'm going to church and I know enough to be a good person. Post-education, working in Denver, Colorado, and the company that I worked for said, all right, we're closing the Denver office. Brad, would you like a transfer letter or would you like a severance package? I went ahead and took the transfer. My family and I moved to the Woodlands, Texas. Here for about three and a half years, and the company that I was with was acquired, so I found myself unemployed. I started to stress out. A lot of anxiety and depression started to soak in. We were just trying to figure out what to do. My anxiety was so bad, I started to pace. I was starting to get like these shocks. Up to that time, I was a social drinker, so I drank and chewed tobacco quite often. And with the worry, anxiety that was starting to come in, I started to do that more frequently. So it came to the point of my wife had to have a lot of conversations with the kids of dad's working through this. We just got to pray for him. And I didn't want to let them down, but you get so self-absorbed just trying to figure out, I want the best for him, but I don't know what to do. I don't know the next step to take. The anxiety got so bad, it was like the feeling you get when you get pulled over by a cop. It's that gut-wrenching feel day in and day out. At that time is when we started to seek out other resources. I was admitted into a mental facility. So when I went there, they drugged me up on a couple different medications, which really didn't help out much. My cognitive skills went down. I really couldn't remember what was going on after being there for 8 days. So I was let go. My wife's mom pointed us to Dr. Neil Nedley with his depression and anxiety recovery program. So they sent us some DVDs and got me on a plant-based diet and a strenuous workout program. Then in October, I flew to Weimar and was in his 10-day depression and recovery program, which that there helped out. The anxiety was still there, but it was starting to subside because I was starting to reframe my thoughts and starting to incorporate some of the things I learned through Dr. Nedley's program. He gave me these study guides from Amazing Facts and said, just read these when you get back home. And that's where we got introduced to Amazing Facts. So we started to go through the guides and learn about the Sabbath and the other topics. We were able to study together as a family, so some of the biblical truths went from my head to my heart, and then that's when the change started. It just wasn't me studying it. It was collectively us as a family, because I just don't want to be changed. I want the whole family to be changed. On top of the study guides, I also downloaded the app of Amazing Facts. So we started to watch a lot of videos, and us as a family, we all got baptized, and my wife and my son got rebaptized. But if it wasn't for the resources from Amazing Facts, I would not be the father, I would not be the husband that I am now. My name is Brad. I want to thank you for changing my life.

On some bright Tuesday, when we're feeling poised, benevolent, and calm, we set our minds to finally forgive the one whose wrong we can't forget. It's all an act of will, we say. And so we try to unremember their insulting words, the money borrowed that never was returned, the way they turned their backs to be with finer friends. And like all good intentions, it lasts an hour or two or even 10 until the insult twists again, or we are snubbed or mocked or cleaning up for them. Our righteous anger burns like bile, for now we have fresh evidence of malice. The wellspring of forgiveness is the heart from which it starts. Forgive one another just as God forgave you because of what Christ has done, the scripture urges. We can't forgive until we know, again, how much the Father has forgiven us for all the insults to His grace, for how we misused gifts He gave, for when we turned our backs on Christ. Only forgiven folk forgive. The grace we give is grace we have received. We make none by ourselves. For by grace you have been saved through faith, and this is not your own doing. It is the gift of God. So stay in grace.

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1: In Psalm 51, verse 2, David prayed, "Wash me thoroughly from my iniquity and cleanse me from my sin." We need to be thoroughly cleansed from the evil of this world and of sin and of the ways of the devil. It reminds me of a little experience my wife and I had in California a few years ago when we had a little dog named Rerun. Rerun had a little doggy door from the house to the garage, and one evening he went through the doggy door into the garage and he met a skunk. And a stupid dog, he tried to attack the skunk, and you can guess what happened. He came back through the doggy door into the house, and I tell you, that house just smelled awful. So my wife took the dog and threw him in the bathtub, and she did a whole lot of scrubbing and washing and cleaning. She used tomato juice, which she had heard gets rid of skunk smell, and finally it worked eventually, and we cleaned him up, and the house started smelling normal. And as I think about the stink from that skunk on my dog, I think about the stink of sin and how we need to be thoroughly cleansed from it, according to what David prayed, just like David prayed. Again, Psalm 51, verse 2, David prayed and said, wash me, clean me up, God, thoroughly from my iniquity and cleanse me from my sin. Let's pray to Jesus. Jesus, please wash me thoroughly. Take all sin out of my life. Cleanse it so I don't stink, but so that I have a pleasant influence for you.
0: If you enjoyed this short devotional with Steve Wolberg, you can hear more messages online at His Voice.

called you brother. Once I thought the chance to make you laugh was all I ever wanted. And even now, I wish that God had chose another, serving as your foe on his behalf. His

Warning, side effects of listening to KWJD include sudden joy, smiling for no reason, and unexpected praise breaks. That's 92.1 FM, KWJD, live from Onalaska, Washington, because faith meets the airwaves here. And the music, oh yeah, it slaps.

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1: This Day with God, a devotional by Ellen White, July 29th. God's promise to parents.

0: God's promise to parents. That our sons may be as plants grown up in their youth, that our daughters may be as cornerstones polished after the similitude of a palace. Psalm 144, verse 12. We have been taken as rough stones out of the quarry of the world by the cleaver of truth and placed in the workshop of God. He who has genuine faith in Christ as his personal Savior will find that the truth accomplishes a definite work for him. His faith is working faith, and faith works by love and purifies the soul. The Lord Jesus has paid the ransom money for us. He has given his own life in order that those who believe on him should not perish but have everlasting life. Those who receive the truth by faith will bear testimony to the quality of the faith they exercise. They will continually make improvements, looking unto Jesus, who is the author and finisher of our faith. We cannot create our faith, but we can be co-laborers with Christ in promoting the growth and triumph of faith. The work of Christ in the heart does not destroy man's powers. Christ erects, strengthens, ennobles, and sanctifies the faculties of the soul. It is through personal acquaintance with him that we become qualified to represent his character to the world. John says, "As many as receive him, to them gave he power to become the sons of God, even to them that believe on his name." John chapter 1, verse 12. And again, "Of his fullness have all we received, and grace for grace." Verse 16. Christ is to be represented in the home circle. Fathers and mothers bear a weighty responsibility, for they will be held accountable for giving correct lessons to their children. They are to speak kindly to them, to be patient with them, to watch unto prayer, praying the Lord to mold and fashion the hearts of the children. But while asking God to mold and fashion the characters of the children, let mothers and fathers act their part, presenting to their offspring a living representation of the divine pattern. God will not accept haphazard work at your hands. Your children are God's heritage, and heavenly angels are watching to see that both parents and children are co-laborers with God in building up character after the divine model. This Day with God, July 29th.
1: I encourage you to be ye doers of the word and not hearers only. Thank you for listening, and be sure to join us tomorrow for your daily devotional reading.

I grew up in a Christian home. I had four older sisters and one younger brother. It was chaotic, but there was love. Then as I grew older, with the cares of life, our family sort of started to drift away from the church. I went to a more liberal high school where it was encouraged to kind of be radical and express yourself. Sooner or later, I was introduced to drinking and smoking. When I got out of high school, I went to community college. I think my faith was damaged more so there because now I was introduced to secular science classes, which was teaching me there's no God. At the same time, I began to develop this pain in my lower back, and it's excruciating. No matter how much physical therapy I'm doing, I'm just in extraordinary pain. I mean, like, just each day, I'm just like, how am I going to get through this day? And it finally comes to a point where I was doing my homework with a bottle of liquor. I'm hunched over like an old man because of the pain that's forming in my back. I'm depressed. My anxiety is through the roof. My heart rate is just racing. I just feel like I'm on the verge of self-destruction. And I just have this feeling like you need to open the Bible. You need to look in there and you need to find the words of Jesus. My mom had gotten me an Amazing Facts Prophecy Study Bible. And for whatever reason, I felt compelled to get on the ground on my knees. I cry out to God and I'm saying, please let me serve you. God, please let me serve you. I just want to serve you. So I start crying. I start feeling very emotional. I make my way to Luke chapter 6 where it says, blessed are you who weep. And I'm sitting here weeping. All of a sudden, I just feel this immense joy come over me. And as I'm crying, I start laughing. And I look back down right underneath where it says, blessed are you who weep. It says, for you shall laugh. As soon as I read that, I pop up with this sort of clarity that I have never experienced in my life. And it was the presence of the Lord. When he came and visited me that day, I was healed of my alcoholism, smoking, drugs, my back pain went away. I couldn't beat that problem, so Christ came down and beat it for me. I just get to this place where I start pursuing God in a new way. I start to watch sermons by Doug Batchelor on Amazing Facts. Many times it felt like God was speaking directly at me about my situation, face to face with me through Doug Batchelor. A couple years later, I enrolled in AFCO, and it was an amazing experience. I learned so much. It was a time that I improved my prayer life, my devotional life. The teachers were incredible. There were so many wonderful lessons on evangelism, prophecy, on how to just become an effective soul winner. What Amazing Facts allowed me to do was start teaching at my church, giving Bible studies at my house, and by the grace of God, be a light to others to just bring them into this truth, this existence with Christ.

We haven't lived the same life stories or even understood each other from the start. Our differences are many and profound. Our ancestors didn't share the same small towns in Poland, Ghana, Mississippi, or Nebraska. We didn't attend the same schools, have similar access to good jobs, like the same food or music at our picnics, or experience equal pay or equal justice. We hurt differently, but we know what pain is. We grieve our losses and celebrate our joys in ways uniquely meaningful to us. We may share faith, but not the same one. Our beliefs are often different. And yet we choose to walk together, trusting that the time we spend in listening and in telling will build trust, ease conflicts. We can share a kind and valued humanity as sons and daughters of a loving Father. For the grace of God has appeared, bringing salvation to all. The miles ahead are dusty and unknowable. And yet we choose, because of grace, to take the next step forward on the road. We trust the miles we share and stories we tell to lead us to God's gracious destination. So walk with me and let me learn from you. And we will stay in grace.

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1: Hebrews chapter 4, verse 12 says that the Word of God is living and powerful. God's Word is powerful. It's alive. It's the living Word. I heard a story once about a man that didn't believe in God. He was an atheist and just wanted nothing to do with Him. And somebody handed him a tract on a street corner. And this man took the tract and didn't want to just, be rude to the man, so he just took it and then he just stuck it in his pocket. And he forgot about it. He really had no intention of reading it. And he went home, and that night, in front of his fire, he took this tract out, looked at it, didn't read it, but just tossed it in the fire. And as he watched it burn, the strangest thing happened. That tract opened up, and a part of it in the middle became visible to him to read. And there was a scripture that just he was somehow able to read in front of the fire in big letters. And it was from the book of Isaiah chapter 40 verse 8 that says, "The word of God, the word of our God, endures forever." And that text went into his mind. The word of God endures forever. And he went to bed that night and he couldn't shake it. He couldn't stop thinking about that scripture. The word of our God endures forever. And it just became so powerful that he knew that there was a God, that God was talking to him through that Bible verse. And so he got out of bed, got on his knees, and accepted Jesus Christ as his Savior. And I'm sure there's lots of stories that we can tell about the power of God's word. Hebrews chapter 4, verse 12 says, "The word of God is living and powerful." And it is. And I hope and pray that God's powerful word will live in your life today.
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And when I don't have strength to try, and I've cried all I can cry, hear my heart. Cause you know every fear and every doubt I cannot speak. You know all the ways I need you and all the ways I'm weak. So I'll be quiet so you can hear.

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1: Hi, my name is Diamond Garcia, and I am from the beautiful islands of Hawaii. I was raised in a very dysfunctional family, like most families. Being in that environment, I would lie, cheat, steal, rob houses, cheat in school and tests, and lying to teachers, and getting into fights, and all kinds of stuff. One day I was asked to take this little box of something, and I had to walk down the road and give it to someone, and they would give me money, and I would walk back home, and I later realized I was dealing drugs. Growing up in that environment, I thought that, you know, being an adult was a life of drinking and smoking and partying, and that's just what adults did. When I looked at my family and saw the road that they were going down, getting arrested, getting beaten up, coming home drunk and puking all over the floor, I just didn't want that for myself. Growing up, I had a grandma who was baptized as a Christian in her 20s, but then she wasn't a real practicing Christian. And so one day I was at her house and there was a box of various books, and I went to the bottom of that box and found a book called The Great Controversy. And I picked it up and I said, "This is interesting." And I opened to the first page of that book and it said, "If thou hadst known." I had no clue what it meant. And so I said, "You know what, forget this." I put the book down, I just walked away, did my thing. But then something told me, "You know, Diamond, go back to that book." And so I went back to the book, picked it up, went to the last two chapters, and I read it. And I said to my grandmother, I said, "What church is this from? I want to go to that church." So she brought me down to the local church, and then I walk in from the back door, and the piano's off key, people are off key. It's like, man, this is really kind of, I don't want to be here. And I got to the front of the church, and I sat down, I was listening to the sermon, and the whole service, it was so boring to me. But then someone gives me this set of DVDs, and it was called The Prophecy Code. It was through watching Doug Batchelor explain the truths found in the Bible that really brought me to Christ and brought me to realize that, you know what, there is a life better than my family's life. My second week at church on Sabbath, there was one person there. He basically told me, "Hey, Diamond, do you want to make some money?" And I said, "Sure." I said, "What do you do?" He says, "Well, I'm a call porter. We go door to door and we sell Christian books." I said, "Oh, okay, well, that sounds interesting. I do want to make some money too." And so he said, "Okay, well, why don't you come with me?" We drove out to the neighborhood, parked the car, and that night was just raining. It was pouring and pouring. It could not stop raining. We prayed. He said, "God, this is Diamond's first night. If it's your will, stop the rain so we can go knocking on doors." And as soon as he said amen, the rain just stopped. But I was just thinking in my head, is this guy a prophet or what? I mean, he just prayed and asked God and it happened. And so I was so happy. I grabbed the books and I went to the first door. And the first door I went to, the person gave me $50. That night was actually a big night for me because it was where I saw God's power work and stopping the rain and people actually giving me lots of money. I then became a call porter or a canvasser, and I saved money to pay for my way through academy. And when my church began to see how God was using me, and they immediately recognized that it was God's spirit moving, and they put me, you know, preaching and teaching and sharing my faith. And I've been engaged in ministry for the past 6 to 7 years now, and God has taken me all over the world on multiple continents sharing my testimony, how God has brought me out of darkness into His marvelous light. It's a total contrast as to how I was before, and now, you know, it's a total contrast. My name is Diamond, and Amazing Facts has helped to change my life.

When dreams of bright success have stumbled on the hard edge of reality. When every scheme for fame or followers has left the needle where it was. When all the crowd who live for now have gone on dancing down the boulevard, just then we learn the value of the love that won't let go. It's Father in the driveway saying softly as we pack, "You can come home again." A colleague asks us on the elevator ride, "Are you okay? When would you like to talk?" A high school friend calls from a time zone far away to say, "I pray for you each day. What do you need just now?" We learn the ceaseless grace of God from people still receiving grace. Their patience, their persistence, through the twists of all our wandering, give substance to the truth we read in Scripture. The steadfast love of the Lord never ceases. His mercies never come to an end. From heart to heart and hand to hand, we practice love that rescues us. And one day soon, we will be saying to some other soul, "What do you need just now? When would you like to talk? You can come home again." The grace we share is grace we've learned. The kindness never stops with us. So stay in grace.

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1: In Matthew chapter 24, verse 13, Jesus Christ said, "He that shall endure to the end, the same shall be saved." God wants us to endure. He wants us not to give up. When we run into obstacles and problems and discouragements, and even if we fall into sin, we need to get up and we need to go on and not give up and keep trusting in Jesus Christ. "He that endures to the end will be saved," Jesus said. It reminds me of a little story about my little boy. I think he was 4 years old. We were living in Northern California, and one afternoon we decided to take a walk. We went way out in the woods, and when we came back, we went through the gate back into our property, and he was all hot and tired, and I looked at Seth, and I said, "Seth, how you doing? Are you okay?" And he looked at me, and he said, "Oh, Dad, I'm tired, but I'm bravely pressing on." That's what he said, and it gave me a chuckle. And it, again, just reminds me of this verse where Jesus said, "He that shall endure to the end, the same shall be saved." No matter what happens, no matter how tired we get, no matter how Satan throws his darts at us, no matter what, may God help us to set our sights on the goal that we're going to bravely press on. We're going to keep following Jesus. If we fall down, we get up, we confess our sins, we trust in Christ again, and we ask Him, "Jesus, please give me strength to keep going, to keep trusting You, to endure all the way to the end." And if we'll do that, I promise you, heaven will be cheap enough, and we won't be sorry that we set our faces toward the kingdom no matter what.
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0: in the sunlight of Christ, that we henceforth be no more children, tossed to and fro, and carried about with every wind of doctrine by the sleight of men, and cunning craftiness, whereby they lie in wait to deceive, but speaking the truth in love, may grow up into him in all things, which is the head, even Christ. Ephesians chapter 4, verses 14 and 15. Watch unto prayer, and you will steadily grow in grace and in a knowledge of Christ. Your experience will not be one-sided, deformed, but healthful, symmetrical. All unawares to yourself, you will have expanded like the wide-spreading cedar, and many will profit by your counsel. Your association with them will have the fragrance of heaven. There are many professors of religion who for years have not grown one inch. The rubbish of the world, selfishness, and indolence have separated them in sympathy and in their works from Christ. If you are living in the sunlight of Christ, you will diffuse light to those poor souls who are dwarfs in the religious life. With the righteousness of Christ covering you as with a garment, what may you not do to bless others? Your fellowship is with the Father and with the Son, and you grow into the knowledge of the divine perfection. You grow in reverence. You gain confidence in communion with God. Looking steadfastly to Jesus, you grow in faith, and learning to distrust self, you appreciate the words of Christ, "Without me, ye can do nothing." John chapter 15, verse 5. You may have a fervent spirit, your heart all aglow with the love of Jesus. Abide in Christ as the branch abides in the vine, drawing sustenance from the vine. You will be a flourishing branch and will bear much fruit to the glory of God. Oh, you much need to gaze fixedly upon Jesus. Keep beholding his charms. As you behold, they will keep brightening and enlarging until you are filled with all the fullness of God and bear much fruit to his glory. The branch is too firmly connected with the parent stock to be swayed by every breeze. Strength and vigorous growth tell to the world that your root is in Jesus, that your foundation is sure. Our High Calling, July 29th.
1: I encourage you to be ye doers of the word and not hearers only. Thank you for listening, and be sure to join us tomorrow for your daily devotional reading.

0: Amazing facts change lives.
1: Well, I actually grew up in a loving home. Had no religious background. My parents were completely secular. I had questions in my life like most young people do. What does my future hold for me, and what is my purpose of even being here? There were questions that my parents couldn't answer. Because of moving around a lot, I found it kind of hard to adjust at times. By the time I made it into high school, my grades were really terrible and I had a problem with authority. Started smoking at the age of 14 and drinking by the age of 15. I really started getting involved with crime, break and enters, selling drugs, stealing cars. At one point I had overdosed on ecstasy and I was doing anything I could just to find some sort of excitement or something that reflected some version of happiness in my life. Didn't want to be alone and I was looking for some sort of a relationship. I had found myself in Australia and I met a girl down there who was a Christian girl and we really started to hit it off. We ended up in a fairly long relationship. We were together for about 7 years. Neither one of us were having a relationship with God. We kind of excluded him out of what we were doing and we were just trying to do everything on our own. When we came out of that relationship, I ended up in a really deep depression. I was so depressed that I was coming home and as soon as the door would close behind me, I would drop down to my knees and just start crying. I couldn't see the light at the end of the tunnel. I tried to take my life at one point with pills, and it wasn't because I wanted to die, just I didn't want to feel this way anymore. It hurt so bad, and I'd never felt so lonely. I would end up in my bedroom, and I was praying for hours each day, and that was kind of my life. I was alone and unhappy, and I really needed answers. I started studying the Bible and found amazing facts online and was watching hours of sermons each day. Spending more time with Pastor Doug Batchelor and really getting a lot of the answers to the questions that I was seeking out. I felt that there was hope that was coming through that and that was kind of gradually pulling me out of the darkness that I was in. So eventually I decided I was going to go to church. I would drive to the church and I would sit in the parking lot for about a half an hour and then I would drive home. Eventually I found myself inside the church. They were all quite amazed that I'd kind of found my own way there. I started building relationships with people there and my life really started changing. Eventually I was baptized. I couldn't get enough. I wanted to read more, I wanted to study more, and all these new things that I was learning were, it all made sense to me. I had prayed to God specifically for two things at this point. I prayed for a new job, and I prayed for an opportunity in my life, some direction. And within 1 week, he had answered the prayer. I got a new job, and I was going to be starting right away. But he had also answered the other prayer. Two ladies in my church came up to me and offered to send me to go to AFCO. My life has changed so much since I started following God's path for me. I'm just so much happier in my life, and I realize that there's so much more in this world that I can do to help others, and I look forward to a life of service to God.

The boss rolls out incentive plans for all whose sales climb 8%. And so we dig into the numbers, the sales calls, the lonely hours when others sleep. The piano competition's crowning moment offers hours or days of shiny fame. And so we hide ourselves in practice rooms until Bach or Brahms is memorized, or nearly so. A vision of ourselves atop the podium, hoisting silver-plated trophies to the sky, will make us sweat and strain till muscles scream. Nothing comes without effort. And so we learn the wrong theology, believing in our core that heaven is a prize for those who pray or fast or do good works beyond the measure of their peers. Faster, higher, stronger pushes out the grace that saves through faith. I am the way, the truth, and the life, Jesus said. No one can come to the Father except through me. By grace, you have been saved through faith. And this is not your own doing. It is the gift of God. All that's done will never earn what grace has won. So stay in grace.

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1: In John chapter 20, verse 31, the Bible says that these things are written that you might believe that Jesus is the Christ, the Son of God, and that by believing you might have life, which is eternal life, through His name. Earlier this month, I was camping with my little boy, Seth. We were way out in the woods along the Ponderay River at a campground, and there were other people there doing various things, and we were in this little room by ourselves among a series of cabins, and we went to bed one night, and in the morning, it was just me and Seth in the cabin. I got up at about 6 o'clock, and I looked at my little boy sleeping next to me, and I thought, he's not going to wake up. And I snuck out of the cabin, went around a couple corners to a bathroom, used the bathroom, took a shower, and then I came back in, and as I opened the door and looked into the cabin, I was shocked that he was gone. And I thought, oh my, where is my boy? And I started running around the campground calling his name, and I finally looked down a couple buildings, and I saw him. He had gotten up, he didn't see Daddy, he had gotten dressed and was looking around for me, and then he came and he gave me a big hug, and I was so thankful that he wasn't lost in the woods, and that I had found my son. John 20, verse 31 says that through believing that Jesus is the Christ, the Son of God, you can have eternal life through His name. I want to ask you, have you found the Son of God? Have you found Jesus Christ? Have you found eternal life through believing in His name? Jesus loves you, and he's searching for you, just like I searched for my little boy, and I found him. And may God inspire you to find Jesus Christ, the Son of God, and through trusting in Him, to have eternal life through believing

broke from the pack, put the hammer down, trying to make up ground. That's when I see

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0: owned. In the sunlight of Christ, that we henceforth be no more children, tossed to and fro, and carried about with every wind of doctrine by the sleight of men, and cunning craftiness, whereby they lie in wait to deceive, but speaking the truth in love, may grow up into him in all things, which is the head, even Christ. Ephesians chapter 4, verses 14 and 15. Watch unto prayer, and you will steadily grow in grace and in a knowledge of Christ. Your experience will not be one-sided, deformed, but healthful, symmetrical. All unawares to yourself, you will have expanded like the wide-spreading cedar, and many will profit by your counsel. Your association with them will have the fragrance of heaven. There are many professors of religion who for years have not grown one inch. The rubbish of the world, selfishness, and indolence have separated them in sympathy and in their works from Christ. If you are living in the sunlight of Christ, you will diffuse light to those poor souls who are dwarfs in the religious life. With the righteousness of Christ covering you as with a garment, what may you not do to bless others? Your fellowship is with the Father and with the Son, and you grow into the knowledge of the divine perfection. You grow in reverence. You gain confidence in communion with God. Looking steadfastly to Jesus, you grow in faith, and learning to distrust self, you appreciate the words of Christ, "Without me, ye can do nothing." John chapter 15, verse 5. You may have a fervent spirit, your heart all aglow with the love of Jesus. Abide in Christ as the branch abides in the vine, drawing sustenance from the vine. You will be a flourishing branch and will bear much fruit to the glory of God. Oh, you much need to gaze fixedly upon Jesus. Keep beholding his charms. As you behold, they will keep brightening and enlarging until you are filled with all the fullness of God and bear much fruit to his glory. The branch is too firmly connected with the parent stock to be swayed by every breeze. Strength and vigorous growth tell to the world that your root is in Jesus, that your foundation is sure. Our High Calling, July 29th.
1: I encourage you to be ye doers of the word and not hearers only. Thank you for listening, and be sure to join us tomorrow for your daily devotional reading.

0: Amazing facts change lives.
1: I'd have to say that I had a wonderful childhood growing up. I went to a private school up until the seventh grade, till junior high. I believe it was at that point in junior high that my life began to change. Going from a Christian education into a public school was a big difference. There was a lot of secular influence, peer pressure. And for me, it was the music. I started listening to heavy metal music. Every concert that would come to town, I was there. It had a profound effect on me. I started using marijuana probably at the age of 14. I started drinking, using a lot of cocaine, and that led to methamphetamine, and that completely changed my life. I dropped out of high school my sophomore year and went to work. I would get off of work and we'd go into the bar until 2 o'clock in the morning, and I'd get back up at 5 and I'd go back at it again 6-7 days a week. At the age of 20, I lost my dad to a heart attack. I didn't know how to handle the loss, so I tried to mask my pain with alcohol and drugs. Got 3 DUIs in 1 year, was arrested. They gave me a year in the county jail. And the moment I got out, I went back to doing the same thing, hanging with the same people, the same crowd. I was involved in a hit-and-run motorcycle accident, and I was charged with a felony DUI. Even though at the time of the accident I was not under the influence, I still had methamphetamine in my system. At my sentencing date, I left the courtroom and I didn't come back. And that left me with a felony warrant. And I had fallen asleep at a park, and I woke up to a park ranger knocking on my window. I knew I was wanted, and I knew that I was not gonna just turn myself in. I turned to him and I made the comment, "Not today." And I took off. I led 5 different agencies on about a 35-minute chase. And I realized at the point that I wasn't going to get away and that this was going to end up either me killing somebody or myself. And so I made a decision to pull over. At that point, everything that I had, I lost. I was sentenced to 2 years in state prison. And it was there that God got a hold of me. And it was through Amazing Facts Ministries. I remember listening on my radio to Pastor Doug Batchelor. I wanted to get to know the Bible. I wanted to know God. And so my aunt, Marilyn, sent me the Amazing Facts study guides. And it was there that my relationship with Christ began. I had called home and I knew my mother wasn't doing well, but I didn't realize that she had cancer. She had about a 30% chance of making it through her surgery. She had told the doctors that she was not going to have chemo and she was not going to have radiation, that if her God was going to save her, then he would save her. I remember hanging up the phone to what I thought was my last conversation with my mom. I turned around, I got down on my knees, and I prayed to God. And I said, "God, if you're there, please save my mother. Wherever you lead me in life, whatever you want me to do, I am yours." And I had a feeling of such peace that I knew that my mother was going to be okay and that my life was going to change. There are no words that I can adequately express to Amazing Facts and to Pastor Doug to say thank you to all those people who support the ministry. I am a product of your support. My life has changed because of this ministry. And I thank you from the bottom of my heart.

It would have been grace enough if the Father had executively announced from heaven's throne that he was commuting our deserved sentences and opening all prison doors. That would have been the very definition of unimaginable and unmerited favor. But that his Son should condescend to crawl into our hovels, be one of us, experience our dirt and pain, and taste the worst of weakness and of cruelty, that's more than we dare to ask or think. Grace took on flesh and bone, and all the drudgery and mystery of being human, in hope of bonding us forever to the Father. Jesus took no detours around our pain, for we have one who in every respect has been tested as we are, yet without sin. Jesus was and is the grace of God incarnate, for grace invariably moves toward those who hurt and grieve and sin. Christ passed through our last portal, death, to open up the door to heaven's deathless throne room. Now he has sat down again at the right hand of the Father, awaiting grace's final chapter, when he says we will share his glory and his throne. There is no finer, better place than wherever Jesus is. So stay in grace.

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1: In Romans chapter 10, verse 11, the Bible says, "Whoever trusts in Him shall not be ashamed." Talking about the Lord, trusting in the Lord. It reminds me of a story, a horrible story, really, of a father who had a little boy, and this little boy was climbing a ladder, and the dad instructed him to do something. He said, "Son, just jump. Just jump. I'll catch you." And the little boy, he was probably 4 or 5, he trusted his dad. He jumped off the ladder, and he went toward his father, and then his dad backed up, and then the little boy went down and hit the ground hard. And then the father looked down and picked him up and looked into his crying face and said, "Son, let that be a lesson to you." He said, "Never trust anyone. Never trust anyone." What a lesson from a dad. I'm a dad and I have children, and my lesson is totally different. Romans chapter 10, verse 11 says, "Whoever trusts in Him shall not be ashamed." My children trust me, and I trust God, and I'm teaching my children to trust in the Lord, and I want to teach you to trust in the Lord. God won't let you down. If He asks you to move forward by faith, like the little boy who jumped, God will be there for you. He will have His arms around you. We can trust Him. That's what God's Word says, and He's our Father. Whoever believes and trusts in Him shall not be ashamed. So I encourage you, no matter what your earthly father is like or what anybody's been like toward you, you can still trust in the Lord, trust in Jesus, trust in your Heavenly Father's heart. He loves you, He'll take care of you, and He won't let you down.
0: If you enjoyed this short devotional with Steve Wolberg, you can hear more messages online.

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That's 92.1 FM, KWJD, live from Onalaska, Washington, because faith meets the airwaves here. And the music, oh yeah, it slaps.

0: 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I'm your HeartWise host, Charles Mills. Winter, that great boogeyman of health. Seems that no matter how many medicines we have in our medicine cabinet, no matter how much orange juice we chug-a-lug, no matter how many vitamin C pills we pop, there it is, that telltale tingle in our throat or heaviness in our chest. Colds and flu are on maneuvers, and you and I, dear listener, are their mission. That is, until now. What you're about to hear will change all that. We really can win the Cold Wars, and my guest today can tell us how. Dr. Joel Fuhrman has written many books, but on today's program, I'd like to concentrate on just one. It's called Super Immunity, and it has an entire chapter dedicated to the subject of colds and flu. Dr. Fuhrman, welcome back to HeartWise.
1: Oh, thank you. Great to be here.
0: Now, the common cold, in short, what is it and why is it, Dr. Fuhrman?
1: Well, you know, many people know that common colds and flus are caused by viruses. Mm-hmm. And, of course, that antibiotics do not work for viral infections. And really, there's no drugs that really can help you get better. In fact, the drugs that people take, and they go to doctors seeking medications and help, and it really makes things worse.
0: Right.
1: And puts more poisonous substances and toxins in the body that, you know, even the over-antibiotic use is linked to cancer, high risk of breast cancer, for example.
0: Mm-hmm.
1: So really, there's no effective treatment for the common cold. And the best thing you can do, or the only thing we can do, is really keep our immune system strong and make our natural immune defenses and aid us to have less exposure to cold viruses and to, when we do get sick, recover more quickly. And, of course, you know, we're talking also about good hygiene, you know, not touching your face, keeping your hands clean and not putting your hands where your mouth, your nose, unless you're sure they're clean and you've washed them, especially when you went out in the public and touching public doorknobs and things that other people are around other people that could be, you know, transmitting viruses that could increase the risk of getting a cold.
0: Okay, so we have to have due diligence on our part, but of course that may not be enough. Those cold and flu bugs have a way of finding their way to us. Now, you outline some common cold and flu remedies in your book, Super Immunity, and you indicate whether, according to research, they work or don't work. I'd like to run down this list and have you give us a thumbs up or a thumbs down for each one, and then explain why. Okay, here we go. The first one is we have a nasty cough, and so we hurry down to the drugstore and we buy those bottles of sweet-tasting cough medicine. Good idea, bad idea?
1: Well, it's really a bad idea. They're, number one, they don't work. In placebo-controlled trials, people don't cough less at night. They don't sleep. The medications can cause insomnia and make them sleep more poorly.
0: Mm-hmm.
1: They're not effective at suppressing the cough, but if they were effective and they did work, then they would be dangerous because the cough itself helps bring mucus up from the bottom part of the lung and mobilizes mucus so oxygen can get through. So if you weren't coughing, then mucus could settle into the deeper tissues of the lung and cause blocking and bacterial overgrowth and set the stage for pneumonia and more serious illness. So we don't want those dead cells, the mucus, the virus particles to settle and plug the airways. We want the cough to effectively interrupt that and help bring mucus up and out of the body.
0: Is there anything we can do, Dr. Fuhrman, naturally to help with cough? Is there any kind of treatment we can give ourselves at home that will help us through this? If coughing is good and we want to do that, how do we do it without it really taking us down?
1: There's things you can do if you chronically cough, but just if you're coughing when you're sick, there's really not much you can do.
0: Okay.
1: And there's not much you should do, except take really good care of your immune system. Don't eat much calories, but the calories you do put into your body, make sure they're very rich in nutrients to fuel the immune function. So your immune function is functioning with all cylinders and, you know, it's functioning at full level so you can blow out the disease as fast as possible, and your body is not going to produce extra mucus. You know, with a poorly functioning immune system, the virus can replicate more easily. It can cause more damage. It can cause more mucus. It can cause more coughing, and it can replicate into a more dangerous form. You know, you said to me earlier, we can't really do much for the cold, but, you know, or we think we're going to catch it, these viruses are all around. You know, I can just remember my four children have almost never been sick in their whole lives. I have three adult daughters, but my son, who's still 13, he has always had his fingers in his mouth. You know, he always put his hands in his mouth. And one of my daughters always had her fingers in her mouth. I thought she'd always be getting sick because she's at school, playing with friends, taking gymnastics, being around with other children in the exercise equipment and in the gyms and things. And they never got sick. They almost never had a cold. They've never been on an antibiotic, even with their hands in the mouth. They never washed their hands. It's just that their immune system was strong because they had a normal functioning immune system because their exposure to phytochemicals and their diet was high.
0: So actually, if we start coughing and we start catching a cold, we should say instead, oh dear, I'm catching a cold. We should basically say, oh dear, my nutrition is not correct. Is that right?
1: The whole thing is we want our nutrition to be good before we get exposed to viruses. Okay. So it's the best thing we could do. But once you get sick, I mean, certainly, you know, do whatever you can to make sure your nutrition is ideal. And that means, and what does that, you know, that means? That means, you know, most of our immune system's function is heightened by the consumption of green vegetables. Mm. You know, we have what's called interstitial lymphocytes, the small white blood cells that lie right under the lining of the digestive tract. Mm-hmm. In other words, the small intestines, which is, you know, 20-some-odd feet long and has these little villi, finger-like projections, and right under those little finger-like projections are they're called lymphocytes. And that's 70% of our immune system is housed at the interface between our digestive tract and our bloodstream, and these are underneath the villi. And these lymphocytes don't develop normally unless we consume green vegetables. If you don't eat kale and broccoli and lettuce and string beans and, you know, if you don't eat cabbage and you don't eat green vegetables, I don't like green vegetables, I don't want to eat them. Well, you're not going to have a normal immune function. And you're not going to have a fully developed lymphocyte population that protects your gut. And that's where our largest exposure to the outside world, toxins, allergens, virus particles, bacteria, are stopped dead in their tracks before they enter the body, is right at that interface. So in other words, whether you're eating a salad with shredded cabbage on top, whether you're making a steamed kale, whether you're making a glass of fresh squeezed vegetable juice, you know, flavored with an apple and some carrot, but, you know, with some kale or bok choy in it. The point is that it's natural for our human species to have an exposure to these protective phytochemicals that are found in colorful plants. And without that, we're like a sponge picking up viruses that come right into us and replicate unimpeded.
0: Oh, boy. Oh, boy. Okay, we're talking with Dr. Joel Fuhrman about his book Super Immunity and his chapter on colds and flu. Antihistamines. Now, this seems like a good idea. We have this runny nose. We have this flowing out of us. We take an antihistamine that dries things up. Good idea, bad idea?
1: Bad idea. First of all, we don't want to dry things up. The mucus is to wash away the virus particles to enable a faster recovery. The symptoms that people don't like are the treatment of the disease, the cough, the runny nose, the fever. Those things are the body's immune system in action, trying to remove the potential risks of being sick and get the toxins and the viruses out of the body and remove. But in any case, an analysis of almost all the controlled trials of antihistamines for cold and viruses show no evidence of improvement, and they don't make you get better. They don't make you get better quicker. They make you take longer to get better. Mm. They can make you feel a little drowsy if you can't sleep. Antihistamine decongestant sprays, the topical nasal sprays, you know, don't enable fast recovery, and they have potential risks. And the risks could be headache, stomach upset, constipation, rapid heartbeat, more trouble breathing, even anxieties. You know, we don't want to give ourselves more diseases caused by drugs when we're sick. We don't want to take the body that's already under stress and put more toxins and poisons and drugs. So in other words, as much as possible, people stay away from medication and only consider an antihistamine if you're so uncomfortable and can't sleep. You're one of those people who it makes you fall asleep with, but other, you know, others don't even respond to that benefit, you know.
0: Now, are you including things like ibuprofen and aspirin and Tylenol in this ban?
1: Well, those are fever reducers, and they do not enhance recovery. In fact, some of the data shows that taking these medications to reduce the fever may prolong the illness. So what I'm saying is that fever is recognized ubiquitously in the sign of community as a good thing. Hmm. In other words, it increases the ability of the white blood cells to sop up and kill viruses. It's the body fighting the infection. It makes the brain secrete more interferon. It combats the infection. And if you're going to push the temperature down with a treatment like with Tylenol or ibuprofen, you're going to probably weaken the immune response to the infection. And of course, we want to see what the fever is to help us really know whether this is how serious the infection is.
0: Sure,
1: but here's the point, is that the use of these drugs can be dangerous. Tylenol is particularly dangerous, especially, you know, acetaminophen is something that could really hurt your liver. Mm-hmm. It's a very toxic drug, and if you're taking it with a high fever when you're little dehydrated or eating less is going to increase the danger. So what we're saying is, you know, I'm recommending people don't use Tylenol, don't use aspirin, too dangerous. If you want to use some ibuprofen at night with a little bit of food because it can irritate the stomach lining, if you're so uncomfortable and you can't sleep, it could be used, you know, on occasion like that. But it's not going to help you get better faster, and it's better off if you take nothing.
0: Okay, we throw out the cough medications, the antihistamines, the ibuprofen, the Advil, the Tylenol, and we just have a nice, warm, bubbly bowl of chicken soup. You actually talk about this in your book, Superhumanity. Chicken soup. What's the good news? What's the bad news?
1: Well, I don't know. I mean, it's mostly just an old wives' tale. You know, hot soup, the steam and the heat may make your nose run less for a few minutes, but it's not going to improve your overall quickness of getting well, or if it's not going to have any effect on symptoms or whether you catch a virus or not. But the point is that if you're going to make it a vehicle to put like onions and vegetables and mushrooms, which are good for getting well, that would be okay. But we want to eat, you know, we want to say, well, what should I take in when I'm sick that really has the ability to shorten my duration of illness and has the ability to strengthen my response and my immune system response against viruses? And then we go back and say, well, how do I get my G-bombs, you know, and how do I get the raw onion, the raw green vegetables, the cooked green vegetables? The mushrooms have tremendous effects. And then berries have particularly strong effects, like, you know, especially things like blackberries and blueberries. In other words, get frozen berries. Mm-hmm. But of course, we want to take in fluid, we want to drink water, we want to not get dehydrated, and anything, you know, the moist, fluidy, a light, liquidy type meals are appropriate in that case.
0: All right. Well, we're going to talk about what we should be doing and what really works for colds and flu after our break. We're talking with Dr. Joel Fuhrman. His book is called Super Immunity, and we'll be back with the good doctor in a moment, so stay right where you are.

0: Okay, everybody, it's time for our kids' Bible club meeting to begin.
1: Hey, Pastor Perez, I've got a question.
0: Sure, Sam, what's on your mind?
1: Well, you told us to find interesting texts in the Bible and learn something from them, right?
0: Right.
1: So, I was reading in the Psalms, and I found something that I don't understand. It's Psalm 113, verse 7. Here's what it says. God raises the poor from the dust and lifts the needy from the ash heap. I gotta say, Pastor Perez, we've got a lot of poor people in our town, and they've been poor for a long time. I don't see God doing anything for them.
0: Good point, Sam, but God doesn't just pick someone up and plunk him or her down in a fine house with a new car and a driveway. Instead, he teaches everyone through his word how to live a healthy, honest, and hardworking life. Someone who is strong and healthy, who doesn't lie, and is willing to work hard, will more than likely find opportunities to climb out of poverty.
1: But what about those people who lost their jobs? Like my dad, he's healthy, honest, and willing to work, but he can't earn any money.
0: Yes, Sam, I heard about that. I'm so sorry. Sometimes bad things happen to good people. That's when God needs us to help.
1: Us?
0: Yeah, you and me. We can encourage those who are struggling. As a church and as a community, we can look for ways to help them, like making sure they have enough food to eat or a safe place to live, and we can let them know that we still value them as people. For some, that's as important as finding a job.
1: Thanks, Pastor Perez. When I get home, I'm going to tell my dad that he's a great dad, and I'm proud of him, even though he lost his job.
0: Sam, that will certainly raise him from the dust.
2: This program was brought to you by the Children's Ministries Department of the General Conference of Seventh-day Adventists. Welcome back to the program. I'm your host, Charles Mills. We're here with Dr. Joel Furman. He is a physician on a mission, and that is to make us well, and to make us well by using our bodies to help bring about the healing. And we are in the way sometimes, he says, when it comes in cold and flu. We're taking these cough medications, antihistamines, and these drugs, and even chicken soup doesn't seem to do the job that Mother Nature can do if we just simply get out of the way. We're going through some areas in his book, Superimmunity, that he talks about cold and flu. And let's talk about humidified air, Dr. Furman. You mentioned this in your book. Is humidified air a good thing or a bad thing when we have the sniffles?
3: I wouldn't consider humidified air a bad thing. It's not going to help a person. But the studies show it has no effect, and it's not going to make you get better faster. It doesn't even make people cough less. Mm-hmm. You know what it is? Parents and people don't like to do nothing. They just want to think of something they can do. So at least if they do that, it makes them think that they're doing something useful. And even though it's not helping, it's not going to hurt. So I guess it's that way. It's not going to be bad, but it's not going to really do much.
2: All right. Very good. Increased intake of fluid. You mentioned this with the chicken soup thing. Do we really need to just really pump ourselves full of fluids?
3: Not really. You know, we don't want to get dehydrated, but pushing yourself with extra fluids has no basis in science. Mm-hmm. You know, certainly dehydration, having a very high fever and sweating, you know, or vomiting can increase our need for fluid. But if you're not vomiting, you don't have diarrhea, you're not profusely sweating, taking in fluids beyond the replacement of those losses has no favorable benefits. There's no evidence that drowning ourselves in extra fluid improves resistance or speeds recovery. So in other words, no, just take in enough fluid that you need to make sure you don't get dehydrated, and don't think that pushing anything and forcing yourself to drink excess is going to have any positive effects.
2: All right, very good. Nasal saline irrigation, those little neti pots that you can get, and you have sort of a saline solution that you dump into your nose and you drain it out. Good idea, bad idea?
3: For common colds and flus and things like that, that irrigating yourself with that is not going to make a difference. And there's studies on this, too. They still study the analysis of all the studies for acute viral infections, colds and flus, shows no difference between treatment and control groups. In other words, you're subjecting your child to the discomfort of squirting water in his nose while he's fighting and crying, thinking it'll make him get better faster, and it's not going to have any benefit on him. You're just making him uncomfortable. You know, and also look what the parents put the child in the cold bath, you know, to try to keep their fever down. That just makes things worse because the body just works even harder to get the fever back up again, you know, after you put the skin down cold. So it's not going to make the child more comfortable. It's going to make them more uncomfortable, and it's not going to help them get better faster. It's just going to make the child more miserable to try to think that you're going to, you know, try to do everything you can possibly do to change things. It doesn't work.
2: Okay, now I'm going to ask you a question here, and you have got to come up with an answer because this is a very common way of dealing with something. Increased intake of vitamin C. Vitamin C, the cold killer, right or wrong?
3: We're supposed to be eating a diet high in fruits and vegetables all the time, right? And when you do so, you take in vitamin C and other antioxidants and immune-supporting phytochemicals, right?
2: Yeah.
3: You're not just getting vitamin C. Every strawberry has 700 different nutrients in it. Every piece of broccoli has 1,000 nutrients in it. They're both strawberries and broccoli are both high in vitamin C. But you're getting your vitamin C in a tremendous package of immune-boosting nutrients. When you take the vitamin C instead of eating the raw fruits and vegetables, you're missing all these other 700 beneficial nutrients that will help you get well. So vitamin C levels in your tissue and your body or in your diet might be a marker for immune competency because it shows that you have vitamin C plus the other nutrients that go along for the ride. But once you're not eating healthy, just taking individual vitamin C is not going to do much to help people's health or immune system response. In other words, there was called a Cochrane analysis. They pulled together all the studies on the subject. And vitamin C, when taking, when the people are first sick, they think they're going to shorten their onset or make them get better faster, showed no benefit in the number of sick days, the severity of symptoms. There was no beneficial effect from taking vitamin C. However, you know, eating a diet style that's high in vitamin C all the time to support your immune system's efficacy is critical to being disease resistant and protecting against flu. And then if you're doing that, you don't need vitamin C because you're already taking vitamin C all the time. You know what I mean? It's everything you eat every single day.
2: Absolutely.

0: You also cover in this chapter on colds and flu in your book Super Immunity, echinacea, garlic, resveratrol, zinc, vitamin D, and elderberry extract. Pick and choose from that group things we should and shouldn't do.
1: Well, you know, I do think that, you know, the onion family, onions and garlic are useful, and I do encourage people to put some raw onion in a salad. But here's the trick, is that you don't get those beneficial compounds from onion if you cook the onion, because it destroys the enzyme called alanase. But if you can cook the onion and put it into a soup, if you blend it first and allow the alanase enzyme to form the organosulfite compounds. The trick is to blend or crush the onion when it's raw. Mm-hmm. So you know how it gives off that bad smell and right. It makes your eyes tear?
0: Yes.
1: Well, have that happen and then put it in the soup. And I think, and I'm mentioning the green vegetables or elderberry with a berry liquid or frozen berries or frozen wild blueberries have been shown to have some benefit, because these polyphenols and ellagic acid in berries really has an enhanced effect on building up the person's immune system, and can do so relatively quickly. So I think there is some advantage to taking in more anthocyanins and ellagic acid and polyphenols that are and flavonoids found in berries. And we're talking about red, purple, black, blue. They're found in eggplant skins and cherries and black rice, and mostly in, you know, elderberry is not a sweet-tasting berry. You can concentrate that from the health food store, and it's probably very likely has efficacy with no toxicity, and some of the studies shows that it had some benefits against being sick. You know, but we have to have in mind that I call it CMA, comprehensive micronutrient adequacy, and it's really a scientific term for saying super immunity.
0: Yes.
1: We want to make sure the body has all these levels of all these beneficial ingredients that it utilizes to maximize its immune function, and that's the secret, because the bottom line is that the same immune system running on all cylinders can not only make our body resistant to colds and flus, it can also prevent cancer.
0: Mm.
1: And so a strong immune system can prevent breast cancer and prostate cancer and colon cancer and lymphomas and leukemias. And we have an opportunity to live longer and not have heart attacks and strokes, not get demented, and not get cancer. And the benefit to living this advanced nutritional science, enabling us to live longer and not get, so we could win the war on cancer, the advantage is we don't get colds and flus in the process, and our sicknesses become rare or much milder when we get quickly when we do get sick. Like, I'm 60 years old, and in the last, I don't think I've missed a day of work in the last 30 years, but let's say it, but I have gotten sick maybe two or three times in the last 30 years, and when I get sick once every 5 or 10 years, it, like, I may feel a little ill that night, but by the next morning, I'm totally well again.
0: Wow.
1: I bounced out of it within one day, so I felt like I got fatigued, had to bed, maybe had a little light fever, but the next morning, I'm all better. And this is like a 30-year period. Can't remember being sick more than one day or one evening.
0: Yeah.
1: And even then, rarely ever getting sick. The point is, and this is not just me, it's people who live this nutritarian lifestyle I recommend, and I use the word nutritarian to label a diet that's very nutrient comprehensive and nutrient complete.
0: Well, I can agree with that, because I have followed this diet for about that many years, and I have had sickness about that many times. So it does work. You have two people on that side saying it works great.
1: See, that we should publish that in a medical journal.
0: There you go.
1: So two people study.
0: That's right. But there's no control group. What am I going to say? Our guest today has been Joel Fuhrman. He is the author of Eat to Live and his new book, Super Immunity. And I love what you say at the bottom of the book. No shots, no drugs, no sick days. And he and I are living examples of that very thing. Dr. Fuhrman, where can we get a hold of your book?
1: I guess you can get a hold of it anywhere. But of course, you know, I welcome people to come to my website to learn more about Super Immunity and my other works, and of course that's drfuhrman.com, drfuhrman,
0: drfuhrman.com. Absolutely. Dr. Fuhrman, it's always a pleasure having you on the program, and thank you for your words of wisdom today. Thank you so much.
1: My pleasure.
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When I was 3 years and a half, my parents divorced. Their divorce really violently affected my life and my childhood. And I was traumatized, devastated, and my heart was broken. Since then, I grew up, I really want to get healed. So I got a chance in 1983 when I was 21 years to go to Belgium. So I said I was free, I want to get healed. At that time in 1983, there was a new age thing. I thought maybe with this supernatural thing, there was new age, they have a lot of promises. I think maybe they can, with this supernatural method, I can get healed. But I ended up with a serious depression. Only one day people introduced me to Jesus. I met Jesus. He is the one who healed my broken heart. Nobody else, nothing else. I tried many things, the worldly thing, and nothing and nobody really can heal my broken heart. Jesus is the only one. And when I met Jesus years after, when one day I saw there in the street there was an old man in sin speak to herself and pick up the cigarette from the street. When I saw her, I said to myself, with tears came out of my eyes, I said to myself, if I didn't meet Jesus, I would end my life like this woman. So Jesus is really, he gave me the purpose of my life and everything. And he healed my broken heart.

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1: The Bible says in Exodus chapter 31, verse 18, that he gave to Moses two tables of testimony, tables of stone, written with the finger of God. This book, the Holy Bible, is an inspired book, and yet it was written not by God himself, but by men. Genesis to Revelation, written by men. But there's one thing that God himself wrote with his own finger on solid rock, which has been preserved for us today, and that is the Big Ten, the Ten Commandments. And so, if we're going to find fault with any part of the Bible, which I don't think we should, it definitely should not be the only part that God wrote with his own finger on solid stone. Verse 18 also says that it was written with the finger of God. The New Testament is very clear, especially John chapter 1, that Jesus Christ himself is God. And when you put the pieces together, written with the finger of God, Jesus Christ is God, then it tells us that the finger that was on a hand that wrote the law was on the same hand that was nailed to a cross for you and for me 2,000 years ago. My little girl, Abigail, she's 3, and many times she'll take her little hand and put it in my big hand, and I hold it tight. And as I think about that, and as I think about my fingers, and as you think about your fingers, God wants us to think about the finger of God that wrote his law, and about the hand of Jesus, the hands of Jesus, that were nailed to a cruel cross for you and for me 2,000 years ago, so that he could capture our hearts and win us to him and to his love and to his grace. There's nothing like the message of the law of God and the gospel of Jesus Christ for the whole world right now, today. You've just heard his voice today.
0: If you enjoyed this short devotional with Steve Wolberg, you can hear more messages online at his

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candles light. You spoke and stars lit up the sky. 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

0: God suffered with his son. Therefore doth my father love me, because I lay down my life, that I might take it again. No man taketh it from me, but I lay it down of myself. I have power to lay it down, and I have power to take it again. This commandment have I received of my father. John chapter 10, verses 17 and 18. It was to redeem us that Jesus lived and suffered and died. He became a man of sorrows that we might be made partakers of everlasting joy. God permitted his beloved Son, full of grace and truth, to come from a world of indescribable glory to a world marred and blighted with sin, darkened with the shadow of death and the curse. He permitted him to leave the bosom of his love, the adoration of the angels, to suffer shame, insult, humiliation, hatred, and death. The chastisement of our peace was upon him, and with his stripes we are healed. Isaiah chapter 53, verse 5. Behold him in the wilderness, in Gethsemane, upon the cross. The spotless Son of God took upon himself the burden of sin. He who had been one with God felt in his soul the awful separation that sin makes between God and man. This wrung from his lips the anguished cry, my God, why hast thou forsaken me? Matthew chapter 27, verse 46. It was the burden of sin, the sense of its terrible enormity, of its separation of the soul from God. It was this that broke the heart of the Son of God. But this great sacrifice was not made in order to create in the Father's heart a love for man, not to make him willing to save. No, no. God so loved the world that he gave his only begotten Son. John chapter 3, verse 16. The Father loves us not because of the great propitiation, but he provided the propitiation because he loves us. Christ was the medium through which he could pour out his infinite love upon a fallen world. God was in Christ, reconciling the world unto himself. 2 Corinthians chapter 5, verse 19. God suffered with his Son. In the agony of Gethsemane, the death of Calvary, the heart of infinite love paid the price of our redemption. Jesus said, therefore doth my Father love me, because I lay down my life that I might take it again. John chapter 10, verse 17. That is, my Father has so loved you that he even loves me more for giving my life to redeem you. In becoming your substitute and surety, by surrendering my life, by taking your liabilities, your transgressions, I am endeared to my Father. For by my sacrifice, God can be just and yet the justifier of him who believeth in Jesus. None but the Son of God could accomplish our redemption, for only he who was in the bosom of the Father could declare him. Only he who knew the height and depth of the love of God could make it manifest. Nothing less than the infinite sacrifice made by Christ in behalf of fallen man could express the Father's love to lost humanity. This passage was taken from Steps to Christ, pages 13 and 14. Our Daily Bread, July 29th.
1: I encourage you to be ye doers of the word and not hearers only. Thank you for listening, and be sure to join us tomorrow for your daily devotional reading.

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0: Amazing facts change lives.
1: Well, we lived in pretty much a secular household up until Mom started sending us to Sunday school. Pretty soon my mom started getting caught up in it and she started coming too. But unfortunately, about the time that my dad started getting interested, I started becoming less and less interested. It finally came to a head one day where I just told him I wasn't going anymore. My attitude was just, I could party and do what I wanted to do and have fun, and as long as I'm not hurting anybody, it's nobody's business. The whole time I was in high school, the Vietnam War was going on, and I just assumed that I was going to be in Vietnam. 5 days after I graduated high school, I was in the Navy. I became more and more secular. I went from occasionally drinking to drinking almost every night. When I came home from the Navy, I started going to school and gained an IT degree so I could get into being a database administrator. Was willing to work hard, but I was gonna party just as hard. I remember one day having a conversation with myself after a particularly rough night, and I realized that I was going to a dark place, so I stopped drinking for a while, but I still looked to solve things on my own. I remember very vividly 9/11, 2001. I was very conservative politically, and I began thinking that there was something really, really satanic about the forces that had attacked us. So I began to accept that there might be a Satan. I came to the conclusion that if there was a Satan, there must be a God. Sometime around 2005, my dad had a heart attack. It was devastating to me. And my wife was kind of feeling the same thing, so she started going to church. I was a very firm believer in evolution and the science of the world. She came home one day and brought a brochure and begged me to read it. And the brochure was about creation science. And I realized as I was reading through this that evolution wasn't cut and dried like they had led me to believe. You know, I wanted to learn more, and at the back I saw a logo that said amazingfacts.org. So I got on my computer and went to amazingfacts.org, and I found Bible studies. So I'm reading the Bible now and doing these studies, and I get to a point in the study that he was talking about hell. And I began to understand that if I went to hell, that it was going to be a second death. I just fell down and asked God's forgiveness. I accepted Christ to be my Savior. I know that God is good and that He has saved me from myself, in essence. The Holy Spirit is not your enemy. He's your friend, and you just need to listen. My name is Bill Powell, and Amazing Facts played an amazing role in changing my life.

unworkable policy from the Chicago train yards once declared, when two engines approach each other on the same track, neither can move until the other moves first. It reads like an all too familiar description of what happens when we find ourselves in conflict with someone. We stay put. We sit tight. We wait for the other to make the first move toward apology or reconciliation. Just as soon as our wounded pride is soothed and our correctness underlined, we'll become, we promise, the forgiving persons we've pledged to be. It's marvelously fortunate for us that the Father doesn't act that way, that He takes on Himself the responsibility for moving toward us when we're stuck in shame and brokenness. God was in Christ, reconciling the world to Himself, not imputing their trespasses to them, and has committed to us the word of reconciliation. Grace always moves toward pain and guilt and bitterness. It doesn't pause to grind in wrongs or tally all infractions and offenses. It seeks the peace for which we were created, the friendship that's infinitely more valuable than the sum of others' failures. Be kind to one another, the scripture says, tender-hearted, forgiving one another, as God in Christ has forgiven you. And you will stay in grace.

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1: The Bible says in Exodus chapter 20, verse 3, and this is the first of the Ten Commandments, God says to us, "You shall have no other gods before me." We live in a world that is just filled with ideas, theories, philosophies, psychologies, ideologies, interpretations, speculations, and mesmerizing delusions. And yet, in the midst of all of this, God is talking to us. His first commandment that He wrote with His own finger on two tables of stone says, "You shall have no other gods before me." Listen to what James Madison, who was one of the founding fathers

0: the United States of America had to say about the Ten Commandments. Quote, he said, "We have staked the whole future of American civilization, not upon the power of government, but upon the capacity of each and all of us to govern ourselves, to control ourselves, and to sustain ourselves according to the Ten Commandments of God." Our world is just full of problems. We all have problems. And yet when God says, "You shall have no other gods before me," he's telling us that he's the answer. He's the solution. I heard about somebody who had a saying on their wall, and the plaque said, "Lord, I found the problem. It's me." And then the response was swift, and it said, "My child, I've got the answer, and it's me." And isn't that true? The first commandment says, "You shall have no other gods before me," and God wants to be first in your life and in my life. And if we'll do that, if we'll put God first, if we'll put Jesus first, if we'll accept him as our Savior, we will be eternally grateful. We'll live forever. We'll be blessed more than we can possibly imagine if we'll keep the first commandment, "You shall have no other gods before me."
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1: This Day with God, a devotional by Ellen White, July 29th. God's promise to parents.

0: God's promise to parents. That our sons may be as plants grown up in their youth, that our daughters may be as cornerstones polished after the similitude of a palace. Psalm 144, verse 12. We have been taken as rough stones out of the quarry of the world by the cleaver of truth and placed in the workshop of God. He who has genuine faith in Christ as his personal Savior will find that the truth accomplishes a definite work for him. His faith is working faith, and faith works by love and purifies the soul. The Lord Jesus has paid the ransom money for us. He has given his own life in order that those who believe on him should not perish but have everlasting life. Those who receive the truth by faith will bear testimony to the quality of the faith they exercise. They will continually make improvements, looking unto Jesus, who is the author and finisher of our faith. We cannot create our faith, but we can be co-laborers with Christ in promoting the growth and triumph of faith. The work of Christ in the heart does not destroy man's powers. Christ erects, strengthens, ennobles, and sanctifies the faculties of the soul. It is through personal acquaintance with him that we become qualified to represent his character to the world. John says, "As many as receive him, to them gave he power to become the sons of God, even to them that believe on his name." John chapter 1, verse 12. And again, "Of his fullness have all we received, and grace for grace." Verse 16. Christ is to be represented in the home circle. Fathers and mothers bear a weighty responsibility, for they will be held accountable for giving correct lessons to their children. They are to speak kindly to them, to be patient with them, to watch unto prayer, praying the Lord to mold and fashion the hearts of the children. But while asking God to mold and fashion the characters of the children, let mothers and fathers act their part, presenting to their offspring a living representation of the divine pattern. God will not accept haphazard work at your hands. Your children are God's heritage, and heavenly angels are watching to see that both parents and children are co-laborers with God in building up character after the divine model. This Day with God, July 29th.
1: I encourage you to be ye doers of the word and not hearers only. Thank you for listening, and be sure to join us tomorrow for your daily devotional reading.

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1: Hi, my name is Diamond Garcia, and I am from the beautiful islands of Hawaii. I was raised in a very dysfunctional family, like most families. Being in that environment, I would lie, cheat, steal, rob houses, cheat in school and tests, and lying to teachers, and getting into fights, and all kinds of stuff. One day I was asked to take this little box of something, and I had to walk down the road and give it to someone, and they would give me money, and I would walk back home, and I later realized I was dealing drugs. Growing up in that environment, I thought that, you know, being an adult was a life of drinking and smoking and partying, and that's just what adults did. When I looked at my family and saw the road that they were going down, getting arrested, getting beaten up, coming home drunk and puking all over the floor, I just didn't want that for myself. Growing up, I had a grandma who was baptized as a Christian in her 20s, but then she wasn't a real practicing Christian. And so one day I was at her house and there was a box of various books, and I went to the bottom of that box and found a book called The Great Controversy. And I picked it up and I said, this is interesting. And I opened to the first page of that book and it said, if thou hadst known. I had no clue what it meant. And so I said, you know what, forget this. I put the book down, I just walked away, did my thing. But then something told me, you know, Diamond, go back to that book. And so I went back to the book, picked it up, went to the last two chapters, and I read it. And I said to my grandmother, I said, what church is this from? I want to go to that church. So she brought me down to the local church, and then I walk in from the back door, and the piano's off key, people are off key. It's like, man, this is really kind of, I don't want to be here. And I got to the front of the church, and I sat down, I was listening to the sermon, and the whole service, it was so boring to me. But then someone gives me this set of DVDs, and it was called The Prophecy Code. It was through watching Doug Batchelor explain the truths found in the Bible that really brought me to Christ and brought me to realize that, you know what, there is a life better than my family's life. My second week at church on Sabbath, there was one person there. He basically told me, hey, Diamond, do you want to make some money? And I said, sure. I said, what do you do? He says, well, I'm a call porter. We go door to door and we sell Christian books. I said, oh, okay, well, that sounds interesting. I do want to make some money too. And so he said, okay, well, why don't you come with me? We drove out to the neighborhood, parked the car, and that night was just raining. It was pouring and pouring. It could not stop raining. We prayed. He said, God, this is Diamond's first night. If it's your will, stop the rain so we can go knocking on doors. And as soon as he said amen, the rain just stopped. I was just thinking in my head, is this guy a prophet or what? I mean, he just prayed and asked God and it happened. And so I was so happy. I grabbed the books and I went to the first door. And the first door I went to, the person gave me $50. That night was actually a big night for me because it was where I saw God's power work and stopping the rain and people actually giving me lots of money. I then became a call porter or a canvasser, and I saved money to pay for my way through academy. And when my church began to see how God was using me, and they immediately recognized that it was God's spirit moving, and they put me, you know, preaching and teaching and sharing my faith. And I've been engaged in ministry for the past 6 to 7 years now, and God has taken me all over the world on multiple continents, sharing my testimony, how God has brought me out of darkness into His marvelous light. It's a total contrast as to how I was before, and now, you know, it's a total contrast. My name is Diamond, and Amazing Facts has helped to change my life.

We measure almost everything in life by big moments. The day I got married. The week I started the new job. That instant on my first skydive when I jumped from the plane. Memorable as they are, big moments aren't the real substance of our lives. It's years of staying married that add value. The honest work that yields satisfaction month by month. The friends who walk with us across the years, who share the ordinary days. The life of faith is like that too. It's the dailiness of prayer that builds our joy and stamina, the hours of deep openness when the love of God is spread abroad in our hearts. Trust is built by time and distance shared. 1,000 miles of undramatic journeys with Jesus are worth far more than brilliant, blazing moments. I have fought the good fight, the Apostle Paul told us. I have finished the race. I have kept the faith. Paul knew that there is grace at every marker, every signpost, every crossroad. Keep running or walking with Jesus today, and stay in grace.

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1: I'm reading from Exodus chapter 20, verses 4 to 6. This is the second commandment of the Big Ten. God says, "You shall not make any graven image or any likeness of anything that is in heaven above or in the earth beneath or in the water under the earth. You shall not bow down to them nor serve them, for I, the Lord your God, am a jealous God, visiting the iniquity of the fathers upon the children to the third and fourth generation of them that hate me, and showing mercy to thousands of them that love me and keep my commandments." This is commandment number 2. If you analyze these verses, it basically says that we are to have no idols, no statues, nothing before God, that He is jealous. He wants a personal, deep, living relationship with each of us, and that we are to love Him and keep His commandments. Obviously, we shouldn't bow down to statues, but there are a lot of things, if we're not careful, that can become idols, such as money, cars, television, websites, cell phones, video games, and even ourselves. Just about anything can become an idol before God. God's Word says to us that He wants us to love Him and keep His commandments and put him first in our lives. God is calling us higher than the dirt and the miasma and the pollution of this world. He's calling us up into the pure light and the sunshine of heaven. And He says, "If you love me, keep my commandments." His voice to us today is no idols. He doesn't want any things, especially statues or cars or money or anything else, to be more important to us than a living relationship with Him. That's the second commandment, and you have just heard His voice today.
0: If you enjoyed this short devotional with Steve Wolberg, you can hear more messages.

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0: This is It Is Written. I'm John Bradshaw. Thanks for joining me. When it comes to matters of faith, matters of the Bible, faith in God is by very definition a rather intellectual exercise. That is to say, what does the Bible say? And beyond that, what does the Bible mean? However, faith in God is faith in God. It's not just about a belief system. A person who has faith in God enters into a relationship with an individual. So far from simply the intellect being involved, the emotions are and must be involved when it comes to matters of faith. How can a person be emotionally healthy? And how does that, or even does that, affect our relationship with God? We're going to find that out today because my guest, my special guest, is Dr. Neil Nedley, the president of Nedley Health Solutions. Dr. Nedley, thanks for being here. Welcome to It Is Written.
1: Thank you. Great to be here, John.
0: Intelligence.
1: Yes.
0: It's not just about the mind, it's about the emotions, because I'm hearing more and more, and I'm hearing quite a bit of it from you, about emotional intelligence.
1: Yes.
0: Now, what's that?
1: Emotional intelligence is really five things. Knowing our emotions. In other words, being aware of what we are feeling and why, precisely why we're feeling that way. Secondly, managing our emotions. People with low emotional intelligence are managed by their emotions. People with high emotional intelligence still have emotions, but they are managing those emotions.
0: That's a really key point, that, isn't it?
1: It is.
0: Not being controlled by, but controlling your emotions.
1: Exactly. And Controlling your emotions is also vital for part of the psychological good life that's being emerging in a lot of studies called self-control.
0: Mm.
1: Those who have self-control actually psychologically are far better off than those who don't. The key element of that is managing our emotions. That's part of self-control.
0: And what are the other three?
1: The third one is recognizing emotions in others and really having some empathy towards others, which is part of recognizing emotions in others. Fourth is managing relationships with others. And then five, in the word emotion, is the word motion. And so the fifth part of emotional intelligence is motivating yourself to achieve your goals.
0: What are we talking about when we talk about our emotions? They are joy, sadness, what you tell me.
1: Sure. Actually, calm is an emotion too. Sometimes we think calm is not feeling, but no, the emotion of feeling calm is actually normally a good thing. Bitterness, sadness, disappointment.
0: Okay, so why is emotional intelligence important?
1: Well, IQ is our capacity to learn, retain, and apply knowledge. And emotional intelligence is being able to manage our emotions, to know them, manage our relationships with others, and proper motivation.
0: Do we need to make a big deal out of this, or can't people just be people?
1: Well, people can be people. I'm not saying that we shouldn't be ourselves and be people, but we should actually be balanced people and in control of ourselves.
0: Is not being managed by your emotions, but managing your emotions.
1: Exactly.
0: Right.
1: We all go through nuisances of life. Studies show that successful and enjoyable living is much more connected to emotional intelligence than general intelligence.
0: Okay, that's key. You can be someone who's emotionally intelligent, but you can lose your grip.
1: You can lose your grip.
0: And bad consequences.
1: And what is ideal, I mean, not only is it ideal, but it really ramps it up, is when we have comprehensive emotional intelligence all the time.
0: Mm.
1: And it's possible. Not only is it possible, it is something that every human being can actually achieve.
0: How do you take this thing under, get your emotions under control and function really positively?
1: There's two main ways. One of the ways that often, you know, studies focus in on too is what we're putting into our body and what we're doing with our body. So for instance, if you're on a regular exercise program, it helps your emotional intelligence. If you're getting adequate sleep, it helps your emotional intelligence. If you're eating the right foods, it helps the emotional intelligence. So those are important, but it turns out not the most important. As important as those are, the most important thing affecting our emotional intelligence is our beliefs, our evaluation of events, the way we think about problems, and our silent self-talk. This is the moment-by-moment messages we give ourselves. That is the most crucial aspect to emotional intelligence.
0: But you can eat your way to healthier emotions?
1: A few years ago, there was a businessman who won the contract for the California prisons. The first thing he did was he had a nutritionist interview the prisoners coming in to the California State Prison. And the nutritionist told them what they were eating could actually have an effect on their emotions and emotional intelligence. And it turns out that the diet that she was recommending, and of course there's scientific backing for this, was a plant-based diet. And some prisoners thought it was punishment enough to be in prison, but to be on a plant-based diet would be cruel and unusual punishment, so they chose the typical American diet. But it turns out over 90% of the prisoners chose the plant-based diet, meaning that she was a good educator, and they were motivated to try this diet. Within a few weeks, they mentioned how, you know, if for anyone who's been in a prison, there's stressful things that happen in that prison from the other prisoners and from the guards and herding the prisoners around and a lot of stressful things. But they noticed that they were able to manage their emotions and they were able to talk to the security guard. Even if they were upset, they were able to talk to them in measured tones and the security guard actually listened to them. And they said, you know what? I think if I were eating like this on the outside, I probably never would have ended up in there. The people that got out, it was actually a correctional facility. And so they were corrected to a large part in regards to what they were putting into their body. So it can have a crucial impact.
0: Controlling your emotions. You can control your emotions and be emotionally intelligent. 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This is It Is Written. I'm John Bradshaw. Thank you for joining me today. I'm being joined by Dr. Neil Nedley, the president of Nedley Health Solutions, and today we're discussing emotional intelligence. We hear about IQ, but what about EQ? We're learning that a person can be in control of their emotions rather than be controlled by their emotions. And Dr. Nedley, there are so many people who loathe themselves because they lose their temper, or there are people who wish that they could be up because they continually seem to be in a funk. Mm-hmm. And I know that right now lights are going on and people are saying, you mean I don't have to be a slave to my emotions?
1: No, absolutely not. In fact, we have the evidence in just 10 days. Now, it's a comprehensive program, but, you know, for instance, right now, even as we're speaking here, I'm running a 10-day program for those with severe depression and anxiety. One of the tests they take is an emotional intelligence test when they come in. And when they leave, they'll take it again 10 days later. Our program enhances the frontal lobe, analyzes the way they think, those sorts of things. It's not specifically for EQ, but what happens in the average mentally ill individual is their emotional intelligence goes up by well over 2 standard deviations. They start out below average in general, and they end up in the top 20 percentile of the country. In most instances. So not only do they leave depression and anxiety free, they also are poised for success on a level that's far higher than people who've never suffered from depression and anxiety. So the point is, in 10 days, if you focus in on it in the right way, it can dramatically change for the better. So emotional intelligence can be learned. It's not just inherited.
0: If I believe a certain race of people have no right to live, this is going to dramatically affect the way I express my emotions, hate, persecution, or that may be not an emotion, and that's going to affect how I act out towards people.
1: Okay. Yes.
0: If I believe in love your neighbor as yourself, mm-hmm. surely then that's going to impact my emotions.
1: Exactly.
0: Okay, I can see that. What was number two?
1: Our evaluation of events.
0: Meaning something happened, and how do I perceive that and weigh that up?
1: Exactly.
0: Explain that.
1: What we want to do is to be very objective in our evaluation of events.
0: For instance, that lady who served me at the checkout, she mm-hmm. was rude. She had an attitude towards me. I'm so ticked off. However, somebody else says, you know, I saw that she had just dropped a box on her toe and she was under some stress, and therefore, mm-hmm. is this what we're talking about, evaluating events?
1: Our bad emotions are not caused by things outside of ourselves entirely.
0: Okay.
1: For instance, if the person was very rude to you at the counter, what you need to recognize is for you to get upset at that, you have to actually not only be treated rudely, but you have to allow that individual to get you upset.
0: That's true. You have to make
1: so
0: a decision,
1: there's a,
0: don't
1: there's
0: you?
1: A decision, and there's a thought-making process there.
0: That's really interesting.
1: And part of emotional intelligence is recognizing that we are actually responsible for our own emotions.
0: Point three and point four, evaluating events, that's learning to look objectively at things that have taken place and not loading an event with the kind of baggage that's going to weigh you down emotionally.
1: Mm-hmm.
0: What was three and four?
1: The way we think about problems. When you have a practical problem, for instance, your car breaks down and you're in the middle of having to get to work on time, and it's very crucial for you to get to work on time. That's a practical problem. But if you have an emotional reaction to that problem, of such where you're so angry and upset that you can't even wisely help direct people to get your car off of the road and to the side, and you're so emotionally upset that you can't think properly to how it's going to get fixed, that's going to be a major issue. Mm-hmm. And so often people, when they have a problem, they actually introduce another problem that is often worse, and that is their emotional reaction to it. And when they realize, hey, that practical problem is going to be there, whether I'm miserable about it or not, so why not just give up my misery over it?
0: Mm.
1: And then they can actually think far better, actually be far more better relationship partners, and they can actually get to the root of the problem often and correct it far better.
0: Point four?
1: Point four is our silent self-talk. Those are the moment-by-moment messages we give ourselves.
0: Okay.
1: And here's the issue in regards to that. Our feelings, actually what we think has more to do with our emotions than what is happening in our life. What a lot of people don't realize is research has documented that negative thoughts which cause emotional turmoil nearly always contain gross distortions.
0: Mm.
1: On the surface, it appears valid, but often when we have these very negative emotions, we have some irrational beliefs. Our thinking often is twisted or just plain wrong, and actually twisted thinking is a major cause of suffering.
0: Boy, there's so much we could talk about here, but I want to get to how we think, how a person can learn to think positively and productively, and we're going to see how this powerfully impacts one's relationship with God. Learning to think straight and be emotionally intelligent. More in just a moment.
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0: A Mayo Clinic study has found that pessimists have higher death rates over a 30-year period than do optimistic people. The Mayo Clinic says, optimism is the belief that good things will happen to you and that negative events are temporary setbacks to be overcome. That's a lot like Romans 8:28, isn't it? Which says that all things work together for good to them that love God, to them who are called according to His purpose. That's not to say everything that happens is going to make you happy. But faith in God enables you to believe that things are going to work out okay in the end. Why? Because God's in charge. you can afford to look on the bright side because God is ultimately going to work things out okay. And that kind of optimism can lead to a very long life. I'm John Bradshaw for It Is Written. Let's live today by every word. This is It Is Written. I'm John Bradshaw, joined today by Dr. Neil Nedley. Dr. Nedley, we're talking about emotional intelligence, how to manage your emotions rather than being governed by your emotions.
1: Yes.
0: We've talked about some fascinating things in just a second. I want you to tell me how to think straight.
1: Okay.
0: But give me an example of somebody who was confronted with a negative situation, rather than caving into the situation and just bottoming out, they approached it in a positive light with good consequences.
1: Well, a good ancient example is actually Paul and Silas. You know, they were taken against their will. They had done nothing wrong deserving of this. They were beaten 39 times with a cat of nine tails. And then they were put on an irregular dirt floor, not a nice even floor. Their feet were put up in stocks.
0: Yeah, that's a bad scene.
1: And you would think that they would be crying uncontrollably in prison and saying, why us, Lord?
0: And in fact, they had gone, this was in Philippi, and they had gone there, I think it's Acts chapter 16, they'd gone there to do God's work.
1: Yes.
0: They followed God's leading to the city to do this great work for God, and all they get for it is this.
1: Exactly.
0: And how would you react?
1: Yeah.
0: You know?
1: Instead, they had happy looks on their faces, and they were singing praises to God. And what that demonstrates is that our thoughts have much more to do about how we're feeling than what is actually happening in our life. So what was happening in their life, they should be feeling terrible.
0: Sure.
1: But their thoughts were not pop psychology thoughts. Pop psychology might say, imagine you're on a beach in Hawaii.
0: Right.
1: That would have worked for no more than 1.2 seconds.
0: That's right.
1: But they were thinking true and accurate thoughts. And those true and accurate thoughts were so powerful that even under the most torturesome conditions, they could have a happy look on their face and they could sing praises to God. That's how powerful the thoughts are.
0: Isn't it true? I've done this in group sittings. Isn't it true that you can choose to feel miserable and very quickly you're miserable? If you focus in on something and you think of something negative, very quickly.
1: Yeah.
0: At the same time, you can choose to think positive thoughts. And I mean productive, not airy-fairy stuff.
1: No, that's right. They have to be accurate thoughts, but they can be on the positive side. And what we have a tendency to do is think of only one side of the equation. And not balance it out with the whole better worldview that would help our emotions.
0: There's a lot of poor me, I didn't deserve this, life is so unfair, and that doesn't tend to make positive, productive, healthy people.
1: No, and what we need to realize is if we live in this world, we are going to be treated unfairly.
0: That's true.
1: Sometimes very significantly. I mean, this is a world of sin. To me, I get excited when I actually am treated fairly because I expect that in this world of sin, we're just going to be treated unfairly at times. But how we deal with the fact that we are being treated unfairly has a lot to do with our emotional intelligence.
0: So how do we learn to think straight, to think right, to think healthily? And because this here is going to, this is life-changing stuff.
1: Yes.
0: Walk us through some of these ways that we can think straight. That's my terminology.
1: The first thing we need to do is to analyze our thoughts. So we're not going to be able to think straight unless we are able to actually analyze the thoughts that we have.
0: Now that sounds like something only someone with a PhD could do.
1: Sometimes the people that have the most difficulty, I've noticed it, are really into the National Football League. So I'll give them an example that they can understand.
0: All right.
1: I'll say, listen to the John Madden in your thoughts. You know how there's a big, you know, event that occurs, you know, the big play. John Madden goes and then he explains and slows it down and says, okay, now this happened because of this and this happened because of that. And so it's all laid out.
0: All right.
1: So when things happen, listen to the John Madden in your thoughts and analyze what happened.
0: What really happened.
1: Secondly, you have to look for distortions in your thoughts.
0: What is a distortion in your thoughts?
1: Turns out there's 10 different ways of distorted thinking.
0: Oh.
1: And so all or nothing thinking, for instance, most of the time is distorted. An example of that would be a patient that I had that came to me who was a successful business person, but he ran for Congress and he lost the race. And he comes to me and he says, Dr. Nedley, I lost the race for Congress. I am a big zero. That's all or nothing thinking. Just because you lose a race doesn't mean you're a big zero. Just because you get a divorce doesn't mean you're a big zero. Just because you flunked a test doesn't mean you're a big zero. But that's where all or nothing thinking leads to.
0: Okay.
1: And it can happen the other way around as well, where just because I hit a home run that my team won the World Series, I'm the most valuable player, and there's nobody better than me. That's actually a setup for an emotional disaster as well. And so both of them are actually distorted thoughts that are going to lead to problems.
0: Okay.
1: And then there's other things like a mental filter. You know, example of this is someone who came to one of our programs recently. He says, you know, my life is just, it's just terrible. And I said, well, explain. He says, you know, my wife nags. I've got bills piling up. My boss yells at me almost constantly. And furthermore, I'm going bald. And I'm short and fat, and you know, that was his side of the equation. As we continued the conversation, I realized he had a wife who was very attractive. He actually had kids that he had a good relationship with. He was actually enjoyed his church. He had good friends, and even though he was short and fat, he could still walk and feed himself.
0: So how did he get this thing so far out of whack, and what could he do to adjust this? This just takes looking at this with new eyes, right?
1: That's right. When you have a mental filter, you have to be intentional and forceful for looking for evidence that supports a different way of thinking.
0: Glass half full, glass half empty.
1: That's right.
0: You can learn to look on the positive side.
1: Yes.
0: Wow.
1: And sometimes it does take time. It has to be intentional and forceful. You know, Joseph suffered from PTSD, post-traumatic stress disorder. He could smell the smells of the pit. He could hear the exact voices. He knew what those brothers did. When he was faced with them of having all of that poor emotional reaction, he refused to have a mental filter, and he was an intentional and forceful for searching for a different way of thinking about his brothers.
0: Hmm.
1: And it took him time, but he found that different way of thinking about his brothers, and that's when he revealed himself and that great family moment occurred.
0: Wow. What's some other ways to learn to think?
1: Overgeneralization would be another one.
0: They all treat me that way. Is that an overgeneralization?
1: That's an overgeneralization. My roommate in college, I remember he had his eye on a girl for about 6 months before he mustered up enough courage to ask her out. And when he comes back and she turned him down, you know, he's ready to cry and he says, Neil, I'm destined to be lonely and miserable the rest of my life.
0: All right.
1: And he overgeneralized two ways. One way is because she turned him down once, he knew she was always going to turn him down. Did he really know that to be true?
0: No.
1: Secondly, 100% of eligible women had identical taste to hers, and thus he would be endlessly rejected.
0: Uh-huh.
1: And so people with that cognitive distortion have a fear of rejection, fear of trying new things. And it's actually the cognitive distortion that can affect even great people.
0: Yeah, that is a distortion, isn't it?
1: When we have the ability to generalize, which is high IQ, we have a tendency to overgeneralize. And overgeneralization is going to cause emotional problems.
0: In Philippians chapter 2, verse 5, the Bible says, let this mind be in you, which was also in Christ Jesus. Verse 13, it is God which worketh in you both to will and to do of his good pleasure. So is the key here being connected to God and remaining connected to God?
1: The Bible says be transformed by the renewing of your mind. That means correcting the distorted thoughts. And David said to God, search me, try me, know my thoughts.
0: What
1: he was saying is, see if there's any distorted way. I want to know about it. I may not see the distortions, but see if you can point out the distorted ways so that I can be led to life everlasting. And so it's not just knowing the truth as far as doctrinal teaching. The psalmist also said, well, who's going to dwell in thy tabernacle, thy holy hill? Those that walk uprightly and state the truth to themselves.
0: Mm.
1: Not just telling others the truth, but telling themselves the truth. That is really those that will be ultimately successful.
0: The wonderful thing is we can take responsibility, implement some theoretically simple steps and practices. We can have new minds.
1: Exactly.
0: Think new thoughts.
1: Yeah.
0: And it can certainly be done as we allow Christ into our mind. We can start thinking his way and be healthy emotionally.
1: Bringing every thought to the captivity of Christ.
0: Amen. Dr. Nedley, thanks.
1: Thank you.
0: What a blessing to know that emotional intelligence is something you can possess. And when your mind is renewed, your relationship with God is going to be like it's never been before. It's basic. While most world religions are built around the idea of earning your way to a better future, Christianity builds its hope of forgiveness and eternal life on a relationship. It's kind of sad then that we find ourselves rushing through life, checking the news or social media while we're inhaling our breakfast. We often don't have time for God. 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Dr. Nedley, we've covered some ground today, and I wish we could have covered a whole lot more. What a magnificent topic. Thank you very much for joining me today.
1: Thank you. It's been great being here.
0: I think we'll take the opportunity to pray now. Join us, would you, as we pray together. Our Father in heaven, we can be transformed by the renewing of our mind. By your grace, we can bring into captivity every thought to the obedience of Christ. And I ask you that you would take possession of us to such an extent that our minds would be one, the mind of the believer and the mind of the great God of the universe. So, Sovereign Lord, I pray, give us a new mind. Let us think your way. Transform us emotionally and grow us that we can be one with you now and for all eternity. In Jesus' name we pray. Amen. Thank you so much for joining me today. I'm looking forward to seeing you again next time. Until then, please remember, it is written, man shall not live by bread alone, but by every word that proceeds from the mouth of God.
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3: I did not grow up in a Christian home. I come from a very country, rough cut sort of people. You know, I remember having friends at school that worshiped God, but I would, you know, just say God's name and, you know, use it in profanity to taunt them. I had started pipelining at 18 years old. For people who don't know, that is, you know, laying oil and gas pipelines. And as I'm doing this lifestyle, it's a lot of alcohol involved, a lot of partying. I would get into these huge bar brawls, go to jail, just a wild, crazy life. And my wife tells me, she says, I don't know if you're going to come home to me alive or dead. And she gives me the ultimatum. Either you stay home, you be done, or I am going to leave. I told her, I said, you can leave. When my wife left, I was sitting on my couch, and the thought came to me to go pick up my diary and read it. And so when I was going back through all the years of me being on the road, I knew that I was missing the greater reality of, hey, this stuff is just temporary. Is there anything beyond this for me? So I called her and I said to my wife, I said, would you come home and read the Bible with me? And she says, yeah. So she comes back and we start trying to read the Bible together. I started to check out the internet to check and see if what I was learning topically was lining up with anybody else's ideas or thoughts. I was so confused when I got online. There are so many different ideas and beliefs, and I'll never forget stumbling upon this ministry, Amazing Facts. As I clicked the video, here was this man, Doug Batchelor, and he's breaking down the Bible. So simple, it all makes sense. Using scriptures, I'm understanding, this is how I'm being led, and these are making sense. And they're always offering something for free, always something for free. And I just thought, wow, this is absolutely amazing, this ministry. Amazing Facts is a tool that God is able to use to change lives. I have since lost every desire to want to be violent and to, you know, hurt other people. That fighting spirit, he took it from me. The alcoholism, he took it from me. The tobacco that I chewed, all of it, he took every bit of it from me. And Amazing Facts is the resource, the tool in God's hands to be able to help people like me that had no clue how to understand the Bible. My name is Dusty Taylor, and I thank you for being a part of changing my life.

We sift the ash of burnt-out days and wonder why our faith seems hesitant, half-formed, not ready for the fray. Where was our patience when the boss was overbearing? What happened to our pledge of gentleness when someone threw a verbal brick? Why didn't self-control rise up and save us from temptation? We want our virtues quickly. Why can't they grow like cultures in a petri dish? But God's word teaches us that all good things need rain and sun, dark and day, bud and flower, and long development. The fruit of the Spirit is love, joy, peace, long-suffering, kindness, goodness, faithfulness, gentleness, self-control. The finest fruit takes time to grow. There are no hothouse virtues. Our thinking and our living both mature as we accept the Spirit's promptings in each day. Tomorrow will be sweeter than today. Our growth in grace will come in God's good time. He who began a good work in you will bring it to completion at the day of Jesus Christ. So stay in grace.

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1: Welcome to another His Voice Today with Steve Wolberg.
2: I'm reading from Exodus chapter 20, verse 7. This is the third commandment of the ten. You shall not take the name of the Lord your God in vain, for the Lord will not hold him guiltless who takes his name in vain. This is number three of the big ten that God wrote with his own finger on solid stone. To take the name of God in vain basically means to use his name, to speak his name irreverently, carelessly, or as a swear word. It also means to call ourselves followers of God and yet to really live like the devil. These are all ways of breaking the third commandment. One time I was down at a river for a quiet afternoon and I saw this little girl. She was about 4 or 5 and she was frolicking in the shallow water, and she stubbed her toe and then she just shouted out, "Ouch, oh God, I hurt myself." And she wasn't thinking about God. And I thought about that. I looked at her and I thought, you know, why don't people say, oh Muhammad or oh Buddha or oh Confucius? Why do they use the name of God? And I concluded that the reason is because human hearts naturally are inclined, sinful human hearts, to break God's law. And the Lord says he will not hold us guiltless if we take his name in vain. But the good news is that 2,000 years ago, God became a human and he paid the price. He died on a cruel cross for you and for me so that he could take our guilt and our sin and then forgive us and give us a brand new life, a new start. So we could use his name reverently and respectfully, and also live the genuine life and not act like the devil. The third commandment says in God's book, God's law, you shall not take the name of the Lord your God in vain. You have just heard his voice today.
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